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2: Texas voters decide who they want as their Republican nominee for the Senate, incumbent John Cornyn or Texas Attorney General Ken Paxton, who was endorsed by President Trump last week. The winner faces off against Democratic nominee James Tallarico in the fall. So who do Texans see as the future of the Republican Party? 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
6: I'm Greg Allen, NPR's correspondent in Miami. NPR is news as it happens. An earthquake in Japan, the explosion of an oil rig in the Gulf of Mexico, a political standoff in Madison. NPR is there with reporters based in Kabul and Cairo, Tucson, Chicago, and Seattle. NPR brings you news the way you expect it. 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
8: Live from NPR News in Washington, I'm Ryland Barton. Texas Republicans have selected Attorney General Ken Paxton to be their nominee for this year's U.S. Senate race over four-term incumbent John Cornyn. That's according to a race call from the Associated Press. The election brings to a close a bitter and expensive primary. President Trump endorsed Paxton. It was Trump's latest effort to rid the Republican leaders he views as less devoted to him. Paxton has fended off criminal indictments, whistleblower allegations, and an impeachment by the Texas House. He was acquitted in the Texas Senate. He'll face Democrat James Tallarico in November. Iran says it has shot down a U.S. drone after the U.S. targeted Iranian Navy boats. That comes as Iran and the U.S. are negotiating a deal to reopen the Strait of Hormuz and enter nuclear talks. NPR's Daniel Estrin reports.
9: Secretary of State Marco Rubio said a deal could be days away, but it's unclear how the latest military escalation will affect efforts to reach a deal. Iran said at least four naval officers were killed in the U.S. attacks. The U.S. says it was targeting boats laying mines. And Iran reported explosions around a city on the Strait of Hormuz. That's the strategic waterway crucial to the world's oil and gas supplies that the U.S. wants Iran to reopen. Israel's opposition leader Yair Lapid called the Iran deal being negotiated bad. He argued it would be a matter of time before another war erupts between Israel and Iran. Daniel Estrin, NPR News, Tel Aviv.
8: President Trump is more than doubling the amount of refugees that can be admitted to the U.S. But as NPR's Meg Anderson reports, the increase in the refugee cap only applies to Afrikaners, an almost entirely white ethnic group in South Africa.
10: In the memo, the president says the change is due to, quote, the incitement of racially motivated violence on the part of the government of South Africa. He then increased the refugee ceiling by 10,000. That increase comes after Trump decreased the refugee cap last fall to just 7,500 for the year, the lowest number since the U.S. refugee program was established in 1980. The Trump administration has long set its sights on easing the refugee process for white South Africans while restricting it for people from other countries. In a statement, the International Rescue Committee, a humanitarian nonprofit, said the Trump administration's decision, quote, excludes many of the world's most vulnerable from access to protection. Meg Anderson, NPR News.
8: Two-thirds of Americans say they are cutting back on spending as prices rise due to the Iran war. The national average price for a gallon of regular gas has soared from $2.98 at the end of February to $4.49 now. In California, it's $6.11. Americans have soured on President Trump's economic policies, polls show, potentially creating problems for Republicans heading into midterm elections. This is NPR News.
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the Paul Brown Quartet featuring Dean Carbone on vibes. From the album Speak Low, beautiful version of Django, the John Lewis composition. John Lewis, of course, the director and piano player with MJQ, the Modern Jazz Quartet. To start this hour of jazz, I'm Tony Mowat. Welcome, my friends. Welcome to another marvelous hour of jazz. You're going to like it. I guarantee it. Here's Norman Simmons. Norman Simmons with Eric Alexander on tenor and Henry Johnson playing guitar. Great combination. And I love the way they do this one. It's called Something to Live For.

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Charles Neville and Diversity. That's called Diverse. Yes, Charles Neville and Diversity is also the title of the album. Before that, from the album on the Savant label by Norman Simmons, the album titled Synthesis, we heard Something to Live For. Billy Strayhorn's composition. Absolutely gorgeous. I'm Tony Mowat. Lalo Schifrin up next, featuring Sam Most on flute. And they call this one Love Poem for Donna. This was recorded live at the Blue Note.

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1: DHS is set to construct new border security measures around Big Bend National Park in Texas, despite public outcry from residents and environmental advocates. After waiving environmental protections and scoring billions in federal contracts, the Trump administration says it won't build a wall through the park itself. For the latest in our local spotlight series, what we know about construction in Big Bend, next time on 1A.
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0: 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There's plenty more to be heard right after these messages, so please stay with us.
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1: On the next Fresh Air, Ben Rhodes. He was a speechwriter and deputy national security advisor for President Obama. Rhodes has written a new book collecting and commenting on some of the most inspiring and the most divisive political speeches in American history. 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

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No further than here on 91.3 WLRN and 91.5 WKWM in the Keys. There's more just ahead on Weeknight Jazz right after these announcements.

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1: 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He's juggling so many jobs. Is he angling for an even larger role? That's next time on Here and Now.
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4: 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We invite you to stay tuned for another hour of weeknight jazz here on South Florida's home for jazz, seven nights a week. 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
1: Texas voters decide who they want as their Republican nominee for the Senate, incumbent John Cornyn or Texas Attorney General Ken Paxton, who was endorsed by President Trump last week. The winner faces off against Democratic nominee James Tallarico in the fall. So who do Texans see as the future of the Republican Party? 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
0: 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Hey, what's on WLRN TV tonight? When's the next episode of This American Life airing on radio? 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

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It's great to have you along. Please stay with us for more, coming up right after these messages.

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3: Hello and welcome to Newsday on the BBC World Service with Anne Sawyer in Nairobi, and I'm James Copnell in London.
4: Israeli attacks in Lebanon continue, with the authorities in Beirut saying that 31 people have been killed in the latest strikes.
3: NASA reveals more details on its plans for a permanent manned base on the moon, and we're going to hear from the man in charge.
5: Going to the moon represents basically a step up in technological capability. It will be a proving ground for us to be able to take the next step, which is going to Mars.
4: And with the threat of Ebola outbreak threatening large populations in eastern Africa, we look at whether cuts to aid budgets weakened the response to the outbreak. And we'll speak to a former official of the USAID. That's after the latest world news.
6: BBC News with Roisin Hasty. Unionised workers at Samsung Electronics in South Korea have approved a profit-sharing deal averting a strike at the world's largest memory chip maker. Tens of thousands of employees in the semiconductor division may now receive an annual average bonus of almost $400,000 each. Jake Kwon has more from Seoul.
7: This landmark deal will see Samsung Electronics set aside 10.5% of its profits for bonuses for tens of thousands of workers in the company's chip-making division. The agreement has ended the threat of a strike, which could have caused tens of billions of dollars of economic damage. The news has led South Korea's main stock market index soaring in value. But it's also revealed the growing divide between those working in a sector at the center of the AI boom and other Samsung employees. The former will be hundreds of thousands of dollars richer every year, while workers making smartphones and TVs are to receive a small fraction of that.
6: Lebanon says 31 people were killed in strikes by Israeli forces on Tuesday as they expanded their war against Hezbollah. The IDF has told residents of vast areas of southern Lebanon to leave. Amid reports, soldiers are advancing past land they've occupied since a ceasefire was agreed. Among the sites damaged in strikes on Tuesday was a hospital in the city of Nabatea. The veteran Texas Senator John Cornyn has lost a primary election to a challenger endorsed by Donald Trump. He's the latest high-profile Republican figure to be punished over a perceived lack of loyalty. The winner is Ken Paxton, the scandal-plagued Texas Attorney General. David Willis reports.
8: Mr. Paxton's win will force John Cornyn, who has served four terms in the U.S. Senate, into retirement early next year and could boost his Democratic rival James Tallarico's chances of becoming the first member of his party to win a Senate election in Texas.

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2: Hi from NPR News in Washington. I'm Corva Coleman. Texas Attorney General Ken Paxton will be the Republican nominee for the U.S. Senate this fall. He defeated longtime Texas Senator John Cornyn for the GOP nomination. Paxton said he had the strongest of supporters.
3: President Trump is the leader of our party, and his endorsement in this is the most powerful force in politics. And I'm honored to have his support, and I look forward to working with him in the Senate to deliver for Texas.
2: Meanwhile, Paxton has successfully pushed back on criminal indictments, allegations by whistleblowers, and he was impeached by the Texas State House on allegations of abusing his office to protect a political donor. The Texas State Senate acquitted him. Paxton will face Democrat James Tallarico in the fall's general election. The Justice Department has been purging government websites of information about prosecutions related to the January 6th Capitol riot. NPR's Tom Dreisbach reports the Trump administration deleted information about violent assaults of police on that day.
4: Late last week, the Justice Department said it was proud to purge its website of what it called partisan propaganda. In practice, that meant deleting news releases about January 6th prosecutions, including cases where rioters were convicted of carrying guns and assaulting police with pepper spray, tasers, and stolen police batons. It was just the latest move by the Trump administration to rewrite the history of January 6th, following mass pardons of the rioters and the announcement of a $1.8 billion anti-weaponization fund. And Trump officials are not ruling out the possibility that even violent January 6th defendants may receive taxpayer money. Tom Dreisbach, NPR News.
2: Officials in Washington state say there's been a dangerous industrial leak at a paper mill in the southwestern part of the state. One person was killed, nine others are injured. Oregon Public Broadcasting's Eric Newman reports another nine people are unaccounted for.
5: Emergency vehicles were coming and going from a paper facility for the company Nippon Dynawave on Tuesday morning. According to officials, the accident involved the rupture of a tank of a chemical compound called white liquor that's involved in the papermaking process. Mike Gorsuch is the City of Longview Fire Battalion Chief.
6: The incident is stable, but it is in recovery phase. Recovery efforts remain underway at the facility. Hazardous materials personnel and fire crews continue working closely with the facility staff to secure the area and to support the ongoing operations.
5: Officials did not provide additional details about the victims, and they said it's too early to know the specific cause of the accident. For NPR News, I'm Eric Newman in Longview, Washington.
2: Meanwhile, all evacuation orders have been lifted in a Los Angeles suburb after a potential chemical tank explosion was prevented. There were no injuries there. This is NPR.
7: From the WLRN Newsroom, I'm Christine DiMatte. Good morning. Florida Democrats are not happy with the budget agreement announced over the weekend by the state's GOP legislative leadership. House Minority Leader Fentress Driscoll criticized the plan during a news conference yesterday. Here's reporter Tristan Wood from our sister station WFSU in Tallahassee.
8: Driscoll says she doesn't think the proposed spending plan goes far enough to address affordability issues in Florida.
9: This budget does not give teachers the pay raise they deserve. It does not do enough for housing affordability. And despite our repeated calls upon the majority to do so, the tax package does not suspend the gas tax, which would provide Floridians with much needed relief.
8: Driscoll also has concerns about another issue Florida lawmakers will likely discuss over the next couple weeks, property tax reductions. She says potential cuts could leave rural areas vulnerable.
9: But what I am hearing is that it's likely to be some sort of an expansion of the homestead exemption. But in conversations with the local governments that I serve, I'm hearing that any cut, even though it might seem small in the grand scheme of things, could be devastating because there's no plan to make our local governments whole on the back end. And we also know that with respect to our rural counties, reducing property taxes even by a little bit could completely decimate them.
8: Driscoll's party has little influence over either process. Republicans hold supermajorities in both chambers. I'm Tristan Wood.
7: A Democratic candidate for Florida.

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1: 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We're 91.3 WLRN. I'm Natu Twe. And coming up from the WLRN newsroom, why a think tank at one of South Florida's public universities is under scrutiny. That story in 15 minutes.
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2: From the WLRN Newsroom, I'm Christine DiMatte. In 2020, the Florida legislature created the Adam Smith Center for Economic Freedom at Florida International University in Miami. The center has been praised by Governor Ron DeSantis, and it has also given the governor a Guardian of Freedom Prize. But when it comes to what the center actually does, there are many questions and concerns. WLRN's Danny Rivero has details.
3: On the weekly podcast Contracorriente, former Mexico Playboy editor Gabriel Bauduco host conservative guests from Latin America to talk about the issue of the day.
4: En los regímenes autoritarios de izquierda, la tortura no es un accidente, ni un desvío, ni un error.
3: In this world, there's little difference between the communist dictatorship in Cuba and the democratically elected leftist governments in Spain, Mexico, or Brazil. In a recent episode, former Colombian President Álvaro Uribe railed against the government of President Gustavo Petro in his country, calling Petro anti-freedom. And Uribe took the chance to endorse the conservative candidate in the race, Paloma Valencia. This podcast is paid for with Florida taxpayer dollars and is produced by the Adam Smith Center for Economic Freedom at FIU in Miami. And in fact, Uribe himself was on the payroll of the center in 2023. But before Florida taxpayers started paying for the Contracorriente podcast, the podcast was originally produced by the Fundación Federalismo y Libertad, a right-wing think tank out of Argentina. The think tank has long-standing ties to conservative firebrand Javier Milei, the president of Argentina. In a 2024 speech, Milei credited the think tank for his entire political career, which started on a TV show for the group. He says, without the foundation's invitation to the show, there would be no President Milei.
5: Sin una fundación Federalismo y Libertad invitando a Milei a hablar hace tantos años, no habría Milei presidente hoy. Gracias, Fundación Libertad, Federalismo y Libertad.
3: The story of the Contracorriente podcast is emblematic of the deep ties to the Latin American right that are at the core of much of what the Adam Smith Center at FIU does. Through lectures, public events, certificate programs, and new degree programs offered to FIU students, the center says it's a nonpartisan think tank that aims to advance economic freedom and human prosperity. But critics of the center have real questions about what it's doing, how it's doing it, and about where the money is going. Since 2020, Florida taxpayers have spent $39 million on the center. The center has spent less than half of that money, according to budgets reviewed by WLRN. What happened to much of that unspent money is unclear, even after WLRN repeatedly asked about where the money went. What is clear is that the center has deep ties to a network of right-wing think tanks across Latin America.
6: We've taken into our university activities that were produced by and being run through kind of partisan right-wing think tanks in Latin America, and now we're running them out of FIU.
3: Katie Rainwater is a sociologist and a visiting scholar at FIU. She said the center is exclusively right-wing, from former politicians brought in to speak to connections with right-wing think tanks like the Heritage Foundation.
6: These are like deeply partisan actors, and I think the center is doing partisan work.
3: Joshua Espinosa is a political science major at FIU. He's loved going to lectures hosted by former Latin American politicians at the center. And last year, he completed a certificate course there.
7: Again, as a student, having an institution that's on campus that is creating these opportunities not only for students to have like this education if they seek it, but also to have these important figures from Latin America coming over here and giving their perspective on things. That's an incredible opportunity, and you can't take that away from us. But at the same time, I absolutely see the concerns of the people that are more left-leaning or more liberal-leaning on having one organization, it's getting state funding, it's exclusively right-wing, and there's no representation for the left. I get that criticism.
3: Carlos Diaz-Rocio is a founding director of the center. He was a top advisor to President Trump during the president's first term in office. And under Diaz-Rocio's direction, the center sponsored an inauguration event for President Trump last year. And the center holds its annual fundraiser at Trump National Doral, including an event earlier this month.
8: We're not partisan in what we do. Now, we are ideological in the sense that we're pro-free markets. We're pro-democracy. We need a government that regulates smartly, that provides order, not a government that suffocates the private sector with so many regulations that it stifles creativity.
3: He says that he modeled the center after the Bipartisan Institute of Politics at Harvard University. But his program is different.
8: If you look at the guests or the speakers or the fellows, however you call them, that typically speak at universities, the vast majority are what you would consider to be on the left. You don't see that here. So we're providing a balance.
3: The center produces some research, which is mostly focused on Latin America, on bureaucracy, and on the risks of doing business in different countries. But 6 years after the Adam Smith Center was founded, it has hired no full-time faculty.
9: Nobody in the university world would take them as in any way academically or intellectually serious.
3: Eric Hirschberg is a professor emeritus at American University in Washington, D.C. For decades, he's studied the institutional landscape of Latin American studies globally. And he's very familiar with FIU because of the respected research the university has done in Latin America and the Caribbean. But the Adam Smith Center? He said, that's a whole other thing.
9: I mean, they have zero relevance to the world I operate in terms of the academic study of Latin America or the universities and higher education and knowledge production.
3: Hirschberg said that instead of academic work, much of the focus of the center seems to be external. He pointed to a prominent billboard advertising the center at an airport in the nation's capital. The billboard features director Diaz-Rocio embracing Argentinian President Milei.
9: And I thought that was very interesting that their marketing and communications folks have the funding to do that in Terminal C of DC National Airport.
3: Ralph Watson is the founder of the Corporate Genome Project, a research group that aims to reveal little-known connections between right-leaning think tanks, industry leaders, and governments. When he looks at the Adam Smith Center, he sees a deeply political, continental project at play. The kind of project that used to be funded with private money, not taxpayer money. And he wonders what the end goal really is.
10: It reminds me of like the University of Chicago. Generations back, like they're cranking out the Chicago Boys, right? They were able to take this university and make it a hub for policy change in Latin America. It's very much that style of conservative Latin American ideology, training, legitimizing, and organizing.
3: For the center's future, Diaz-Rocio told WLRN he hopes to look beyond Latin America in the years to come and do more work in Europe. I'm Danny Rivero in Miami.
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13: Good morning, I'm Gigi Ahn at the BBC. Israel has killed the new head of Hamas's military wing in Gaza as it also intensifies its attacks on Hezbollah in Lebanon. The Israeli defense minister said the commander had been sent to meet his associates in the depths of hell. The BBC's Yolande Nell is in Jerusalem.
14: Mohammed Odell just recently chosen as the new head of the Hamas armed wing in Gaza. There's video footage from last night that shows an apartment building ablaze in Gaza City, with witnesses telling the BBC they believe about five missiles were used.
13: The Indian Prime Minister Narendra Modi has urged people to take as many precautions as possible as temperatures reach above 110 degrees Fahrenheit. The extreme weather has caused forest fires and heatstroke-related deaths. People in the capital, Delhi, have been advised to stay home. Schools across the country have closed early for the summer. And officials from Ghana are repatriating around 800 citizens from South Africa. It follows a wave of sometimes violent protests against immigrants in several South African cities. The Ghanaian High Commissioner, Benjamin Kwashi, explained why the country was organising the operations.
15: We felt that their lives were in danger. We felt like the economic activity that they were engaging in had come to a standstill. We felt unwelcome in this country. And it is the responsibility of every government to ensure that its citizens are taken care of both home and abroad.
13: I'm Gigi Arn at the BBC in London.
16: Good morning, me Martinez. If you've ever wanted to watch a K-pop concert, a fashion show, and a boxing match at the same place, South Korea has the amusement park for you. Thing is, it's filled with robots. The Galaxy Robot Park opened this month. Right off, you're welcomed by a robot valet. Robotic dogs roam around for you to pet. A robot arm draws caricatures, but when the robots stumble and fall, it's still a human that has to carry them away. Until, I guess, they program the robots to do that. It's Morning Edition.
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1: 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I'm Steve Inskeep.
16: And I'm Martinez. For the first time in decades, the U.S. men's soccer team gets to play on home turf during this summer's FIFA World Cup. Hopes are high, and now we know which 26 players are shouldering those hopes. NPR's Becky Sullivan was in New York on Tuesday when the squad was announced.
17: Last Friday, Ricardo Pepi was running errands with his dad at home in Texas when his phone screen lit up.
18: This grocery store, you know, we're just in the car and then all of a sudden I just hear my phone and I check it and it's an email.
17: On Friday morning, every player on the team got a video message from coach Mauricio Pochettino congratulating them on making the World Cup roster.
18: My first reaction was just a lot of chills going through my body. I couldn't really believe it. And then I showed my father and he had the exact same reaction. So it was just something special, man, something that I can't really describe how it feels, to be honest. It's just a lot of happiness.
17: This moment was especially sweet for Pepi, the 23-year-old forward who was left off the roster last time. Half of this year's squad are, like him, new to the World Cup this year. The other half are veterans who made the trip in 2022, though even some of them were nervous on Friday as they awaited their own fate.
19: I'm usually a pretty cool customer, but yeah, there was definitely some anxiety, some nerves.
17: Defender Tim Ream is the oldest player on this World Cup squad. He's 38, has been team captain for many games over the past few years, and it's been a bumpy few years, by the way. There was a lot of optimism around what was then a really young team at the 22 World Cup, who tied England and reached the round of 16, but then things fell apart. In 2024, the squad got bounced in embarrassing fashion from the Copa America. They fired their coach in a panic amidst a storm of drama, and then hired the big league coach, Pochettino, to right the ship. Even now, the jury is still out on whether he has pulled it off. Ream says all of that is now in the rearview mirror.
19: It's a World Cup. It doesn't matter what's happened. It's all in the past. Yes, you can learn from it, but it's not going to change what the intensity and what the level of play is. And we are a group who understands that.
17: There is a key difference this time, of course. The World Cup is here. 11 U.S. cities are hosting games, including the three group stage matches for the U.S., which will play in Los Angeles and Seattle. Here's midfielder Christian Roldan.
20: When you think of the 2026 World Cup, you think of pressure, right? But pressure comes with privilege. We have the opportunity to really motivate and inspire the next generation at this World Cup, and I think everybody holds that responsibility to their heart.
17: This World Cup has been circled on the calendar for years now because a whole generation of American players are now in their prime. Three key guys are all 27 years old. Midfielder Tyler Adams, who plays for the English team Bournemouth, the Swiss Army knife player Weston McKinney, an Air Force brat who spent some formative years growing up in Germany, and of course, forward Christian Pulisic, the quiet Pennsylvania native turned AC Milan star. For months, Pulisic has been peppered with questions about whether he feels the pressure.
4: No, I feel like I've been asked this question so many times, so I'm not going to get into it anymore. I mean, there's pressure, it's a World Cup, I understand.
17: Now the whirlwind has begun. The messages on Friday were followed by flights to New York and now to Atlanta to train. The team has just about 2 weeks to gel with a pair of international friendlies that will serve as tune-up games. Pulisic says this is what he has been waiting for his whole career.
4: You only have a World Cup in your home country once in your life. So I'm going to take advantage of these opportunities, and I'm grateful I get to do this.
17: The World Cup begins June 11th. The U.S. will play its first game the next day. Becky Sullivan, NPR News, New York.
16: 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I'm Amy Martinez.
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21: And I'm Natu Twe. And coming up next on Marketplace Morning Report, is the future of journalism on Spotify? 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A new survey from J.D. 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
23: On the next Florida Roundup, below normal. That's the official storm season forecast from the National Weather Service, but Floridians know it takes just one storm to cause damage and heartbreak. We'll talk about the upcoming storm season, and we want to know what's in your storm stash. Patricia emailed, "The dirty clothes hamper usually contains all my favorite clothes." 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
2: The expense of the people.
3: Paxton also quickly came out with his own bar, calling Tallarico the most well-funded radical Democrat in America. Polling for this potential matchup had Tallarico ahead by 1 point, something that if true would make history as no Democrat has won a Texas state race in 3 decades. I'm Blaze Ganey in Austin.
4: The South Carolina State Senate has rejected President Trump's effort to redraw congressional districts in that state ahead of midterm elections. Gavin Jackson of South Carolina Public Radio says the state Senate voted as South Carolinians started casting early votes for their primary election.
5: This all came to a head yesterday. That was the first day of early voting for the primaries, and Democrats were urging people to go to the polls, and more than 30,000 votes had been cast already as lawmakers were meeting, so some of them were even getting updates during that debate. And around that time, lawmakers faced a couple of procedural votes in the Senate to get the redistricting bill to a vote, and it lost.
4: Gavin Jackson reporting. A new map could have flipped the only South Carolina U.S. House seat held by a Democrat. It's held by the veteran civil rights activist, Congressman James Clyburn. Israeli military forces have pushed farther into Lebanon. The Lebanese health ministry says Israel has launched airstrikes that have killed at least 31 people over the last 2 days. NPR's Gina Raff reports from Beirut.
6: Israel launched its most intense airstrikes in weeks, despite a U.S.-brokered ceasefire. Israeli Prime Minister Benjamin Netanyahu vowed to crush Hezbollah and said Israeli forces were capturing and controlling areas in Lebanon. Lebanese health authorities said the dead included 2 children and 3 women in attacks on a village in southern Lebanon. Iran-backed Hezbollah said it targeted Israeli forces and tanks advancing in the south. Iran has insisted on an end to the war in Lebanon as part of any peace agreement with the U.S. Jay Naraf, NPR News, Beirut.
4: The Israeli strikes come as there is little news of movement in the ceasefire between Iran and the U.S. President Trump earlier trumpeted a deal to end the war, but he and the White House have since lowered expectations. You're listening to NPR.
7: From the WLRN Newsroom, I'm Christine DiMatte. A judge has denied an attempt to block Florida's new congressional maps before they proceed to the courts. The ruling means the new maps can stay in place through the midterms. Here's reporter Tristan Wood from our sister station, WFSU, in Tallahassee.
8: In his ruling, 2nd Judicial Circuit Judge Joshua Hawks, who was appointed by Governor Ron DeSantis, says it's premature to block the maps passed by lawmakers earlier this month. Voting rights groups argue the maps were drawn for partisan reasons and violate the state constitution. Amy Keith is with Common Ground, one of the groups suing over the maps.
9: This fight is not over. We will continue fighting in court, and we want Floridians to also know that they should keep making their voices heard on this as well. This is a power grab to try to steal power from the will of the people.
8: The redraw makes 24 of Florida's 28 congressional seats Republican-leaning, and comes at the same time as a national push led by President Donald Trump to draw new congressional maps in an attempt to hold control of the U.S. House. The maps were drafted by Governor Ron DeSantis' office and approved by the Republican-controlled legislature. Their legal representatives contend the map was not exclusively drawn for partisan reasons. I'm Tristan Wood.
7: Miami may not be known for huge parks like other major cities, but according to a recent nonprofit report, the city is climbing the ranks in the United States for parks access. Trust for Public Land is a nonprofit that works to connect people with the outdoors. In its most recent Park Score report, the group ranked Miami 34th among the 100 largest U.S. cities. Here's Will Klein, director of Parks Research with Trust for Public Land.
10: Where Miami really excels is almost everybody in the city has a close-to-home park. Almost everybody can walk to at least one park. There's a wide range of amenities, so sports fields, playgrounds, splash pads.
7: A majority of people in Miami live close enough to a park to walk there in 10 minutes or less. Where the city lacks, according to Klein, is in park size. Only about 6% of Miami's land is used for parks and recreation, well below the national average. This is WLRN News. I'm Christine DiMatte.

0: Wishbone was a live-action PBS show that followed a Jack Russell Terrier and his owner, Joe. Wishbone would dream about classic literature and imagine himself as the main character.
1: Like Frankenstein.
2: Victor Frankenstein, a young student of science, conducted his own secret scientific experiment. It's one of the greatest monster books ever, and the scariest, the spine-tingliest, the flat-out spookiest!
3: I'm rambling, sorry.
1: And Faust.
3: And how long do you get to keep my immortal soul?
4: For all eternity.
3: Eternity. So we mean like forever eternity. No turning back. I'm not very comfortable with that.
1: The crew from the show put together a new documentary about it. It's called What's the Story, Wishbone?
0: Joey Stewart was the first assistant director of Wishbone, the TV show, and is the director of the documentary.
5: Every time we meet people and work on different movies and TV shows, that's the only thing anybody wants to talk about.
0: Every week they needed to tell a different classic story in less than half an hour.
5: So we'd get a script on a Monday, we'd break it down and figure out what the sets we needed to build, what the cast we needed to cast, what were all the dog tricks.
1: Soccer was that dog. Larry Brantley was his voice.
6: Jackie Kaplan, our head animal trainer, had a hard and fast rule, which was nobody gets to pet the dog. Period, end of story. He's hyper-focused, and he can lose that focus. So we all learned pretty early on this set discipline because we did not want to do anything that was going to pull him off focus.
1: Stewart says despite being a show for kids,
5: we weren't afraid of dark shows. Look at Joan of Arc.
0: Talk about a hot take. He says a lot of the crew back then were young and inexperienced.
5: If somebody offered me this job now, I would think they're crazy. But at the time, we didn't know any better.
0: 30 years later, Stewart says it was one of the most important shows he's ever worked on.
5: I mean, the legacy of the show for me is, you know, giving children an excitement for reading or an excitement about classic literature and quite often forming them into what they became later in their lives and remembering that Wishbone was a huge part of that.
7: What's the story, Wishbone?
1: The documentary airs on PBS stations starting today. So, what's the story, Wishbone?
7: What's the story, Wishbone?
3: Are we on? Is this thing rolling? Are we? Yeah, we got it? Okay. This is NPR News.
8: At 82 degrees at 729, Morning Edition continues on 91.3 WLRN. I'm Natu Twe. And coming up from the WLRN newsroom less than a week before the start of hurricane season and some uncertainty in the forecast. More on that story in 15 minutes.
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11: Live from NPR News in Washington, I'm Dave Manigley. President Trump is scheduled to hold a cabinet meeting at the White House today, a day after Iran threatened to retaliate in response to U.S. airstrikes in southern Iran. The foreign ministry in Tehran called the strikes a blatant violation of the ongoing ceasefire. U.S. Central Command said the attacks were self-defense. The Trump administration has announced a strategic partnership between the U.S. and the former Soviet Republic of Armenia. NPR's Charles Maines in Moscow says the deal is the latest example of expanding American influence in the South Caucasus.
12: At a signing ceremony in Armenia's capital city, Yerevan, Secretary of State Marco Rubio heralded growing ties with the U.S., as well as progress on a U.S.-proposed transit corridor between Armenia and its traditional rival, Azerbaijan.
13: This agreement marks the biggest step to date on making this historic route a reality, on advancing peace and on increasing prosperity in Armenia and, frankly, on the region.
12: Build the Trump Route for International Peace and Prosperity, or TRIP. The corridor seeks to reinforce a shaky peace between the South Caucasus neighbors and U.S. access to critical minerals in Central Asia. Armenia's closer ties with Washington come amid a wider embrace of the West. That's irked the region's traditional power broker, Russia, which has threatened economic retaliation. Charles Maines, NPR News, Moscow.
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4: From the WLRN Newsroom, I'm Christine DiMatte. Florida lawmakers have reached a budget deal to fund the AIDS Drug Assistance Program, or ADAP, reversing the cuts made by the Florida Department of Health earlier this year. WLRN's Broward County reporter Carlton Gillespie has details.
14: In January, the state first announced its changes to ADAP, including lowering the income threshold for the program to 130% of the federal poverty level. They also removed Biktarvy, the most popular HIV medication in the country, from coverage. The new deal restores eligibility to 400% of the federal poverty level, reinstates Biktarvy, and provides $75 million to run the program. Nearly 13,000 Floridians were in danger of losing their coverage. ADAP either directly pays for drugs or assists payment for healthcare plan premiums, co-pays, and deductibles that cover the drugs for its clients. Premium payment assistance was removed from ADAP in the state's cuts. The new deal does not restore that assistance, but does require an independent analysis to weigh reinstating premium payment assistance. I'm Carlton Gillespie in Fort Lauderdale.
4: On our homepage this morning, there are reportedly plans to permanently close the Everglades Immigrant Detention Center known as Alligator Alcatraz. And a Democratic congressman says he wants to know where remaining detainees are being sent. You can find that story at WLRN.org. This is WLRN News. I'm Christine DiMatte.
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0: It's Morning Edition from NPR News. I'm Steve Inskeep in Washington, D.C.
1: And I'm A. Martinez in Culver City, California. A Republican running for mayor in the heavily Democratic city of Los Angeles is being boosted with the help of artificial intelligence videos. Former reality TV star Spencer Pratt is drawing comparisons to Donald Trump for his combative style and controversial online tactics. Here's NPR's Bobby Allen.
18: The video starts showing Spencer Pratt portrayed as Luke Skywalker from Star Wars, flying into a burning Los Angeles to save the day. LA Mayor Karen Bass, depicted as Darth Vader, has a lightsaber duel with Pratt. The video ends with the words, "LA is worth saving." The video wasn't commissioned by Pratt's campaign, it was made by a fan, but it's had more than 3 million views on X. Pratt, who played a villain on the reality TV show The Hills, is mounting an AI-fueled campaign as an outsider focused on law and order. He says government leaders are corrupt and the city's homelessness crisis isn't being addressed. As Pratt says in his TikTok videos, his home burned down in the devastating Palisades fires.
19: Did Karen Basura know fire aid money meant for wildfire victims was getting laundered to a political group that was backing her campaign?
18: Yes, he uses the Spanish word for trash to insult the city's mayor, and his allegation here distorts the facts. Still, his brash style and internet hijinks are bringing in more campaign dollars, and he's a top three contender in the race.
20: He's the most Trumpian candidate that's come on the scene as far as house style.
18: That's former Trump advisor Steve Bannon. He told me Pratt's use of AI videos, his direct-to-camera, influencer style, and name-calling makes people tune in who might not have otherwise.
20: Trump's superpower was the ability to bring in low-propensity, low-information voters. You make it accessible to people that hate politics. This is why Spencer, who's kind of come out of nowhere.
18: The top two vote getters of the June 2nd nonpartisan primary will face off in November. Bass has a comfortable lead, but Pratt and progressive LA City Council member Nithya Raman are nearly even. Mike Bonin has been watching Pratt's campaign go viral online.
2: Winning the internet is not the same thing as winning an election.
18: But the former LA City Councilman says,
2: right-leaning candidates come into an internet media ecosystem that really is very well practiced in promoting itself.
18: Elon Musk is giving Pratt's campaign algorithm juice on X. Far-right influencers are sharing him. And right around the time Pratt announced his bid for mayor, the California Post launched and has boosted Pratt. It's a local version of the New York Post, conservative tabloid. Dan Kasson is a government professor at Fairleigh Dickinson University. He says Pratt's message is aimed at mobilizing young men who hang out in online communities that celebrate being anti-woke and macho.
21: That sort of thing does play very well in red pill forums, where there's this idea that, yes, everyone is in control of their own lives, and we need to embrace hard truths that they won't teach you in school.
18: Pratt didn't return a request for comment, neither did Bass's campaign. Raman said through a spokesman that Pratt's AI videos show how out of touch he is with the city's entertainment industry. Quote, the very technology replacing the workers he claims to care about. When it comes to Trump and MAGA, Pratt has been walking a tightrope, so he's been distancing himself from Trump, even though the president recently signaled support for Pratt. Bannon told me these dynamics have influenced what he says publicly about Pratt.
20: Telling me I would endorse him, but I don't want to hurt his chances of winning.
18: Days have passed after Trump's supportive words, and the very online Pratt has yet to share them. Bobby Allen, NPR News, Los Angeles.
0: Another construction project is visible this week at the White House. Near President Trump's planned ballroom, workers are building a temporary outdoor arena for fights on June 14th. The event is put on by the Ultimate Fighting Championship, led by Trump's friend Dana White. Before construction started, White told us there couldn't be a greater honor. He also expressed some doubts when we met for NPR's video podcast, Newsmakers.
22: There's two things I hate. I hate stadiums, and I hate, even worse than a stadium, is fighting outside. There's just so many different variables. You know, the worst obviously being rain and lightning.
0: Yeah.
22: And then bugs and, you know, temperatures and
0: could
22: lots of
0: anything.
22: Different things that I don't like.
0: How involved has the president been in the details?
22: Not very. He put Ivanka on it.
0: Trump did suggest one of the fighters who ended up on the card. The president is a UFC fan who used to host fights in his casinos. In the NPR video interview, White talked a lot about UFC fighters, many of whom worked their way up from the bottom of society. Some are immigrants. And a champion defending his title on June 14 comes from a refugee family. They take a risk to get ahead.
22: You know, when you get punched in the head, it's not good for you. And everybody going into this knows it's not.
0: White himself is a former boxer who took blows to the head. He stepped away when he realized he would never be a champion.
22: It's like no different than AAA baseball players or guys that are trying to get into the NFL. At some point you go, you know what, I gotta pull the ripcord. I'm not going to make it, or I don't believe I'm going to make it. And if you stick around too long trying to make it, you might miss another opportunity.
0: Have you ever had to have that conversation with a fighter who wants to go on, and you're the one who has to tell him, no, you're done?
22: Yeah, I've had a lot of those. Not just guys that probably aren't going to be talented enough to stay here, but guys who are staying here too long past their prime, too. I've had to have all those types of conversations.
0: I'm thinking about, there was a lawsuit that you settled recently having to do with compensation for fighters. And one of the fighters said publicly, I need the money because I got CTE, which is a brain condition. And I can't take care of myself. That's why I need the money. You're right that a lot of sports have this problem. The military also has this problem.
22: Yep.
0: And they think about it and they study it and sometimes they change their practices. Have you changed anything to make this sport a little less risky in the
22: Absolutely.
0: Long term?
22: Absolutely. Everything that we do in this business every day, nothing is more important than health and safety to us. Think about this. 30-year history of the UFC, never a death or serious injury. In 30 years. Cheerleading can't say that, okay?
0: I gotcha, but there are guys like this guy with CTE who did have a long-term condition.
22: Yeah, well, later on in life, you know, when you are in a combat sport where you get hit in the head, this isn't like the NFL where, you know, they believe for years that helmets would protect your...
0: Yeah.
22: There's none of that here. We you know exactly what you're getting into.
0: That's Dana White, whose UFC fighters will battle it out at the White House on June 14th.
1: And you know, Steve, what I'm seeing so far in the construction, I see a four-post canopy arch where I'm sure lights and cameras will be. The octagon is going to be centered directly underneath. There's seating going up around it. The White House right in the background. And Steve, I'm wondering, where will the fighters be before their fight? Will they be in the Oval Office stretching, getting ready?
0: I don't know. Maybe they could hang out in the Rose Garden where there's that restaurant area now. Anyway, this is an event with a lot of symbolic significance. It's supposed to be for the 250th anniversary of the country. It also falls on Trump's birthday, and it does speak to Trump's America. The president did well for a Republican among younger men like the ones who watch the UFC. And A, it is an open question how those younger men will vote in upcoming elections, and we talk about all that in the interview.
1: Yeah, so where can we see that video?
0: Thanks for asking. The NPR Newsmakers video interview with Dana White is on the NPR app. You can also find it at NPR's YouTube channel and elsewhere. 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
8: 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And the Trump administration is proposing NDAs for federal workers. 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
7: Good morning, I'm Gigi Ahn at the BBC. Samsung electronics workers in South Korea have ratified a massive profit-sharing deal in exchange for calling off a strike. Tens of thousands of employees will now receive an average annual bonus worth around $400,000 each. Driven by increasing demand for AI, the semiconductor surge has significantly boosted the tech giant's earnings and market value. Here's the BBC's Ashana Shukla.
23: That really is a big win for workers, but this is only for those who are working in the memory chip division. And that really was the dispute, where the workers were saying that if companies like Samsung are making such huge profits on the AI boom, on sale of these memory chips, then workers who labor to make these chips should also get a share.
7: Police in Spain have raided the headquarters of the governing Socialist Party, searching for evidence connected to a financing scandal. Local media say the homes of party leaders and a businessman are also being searched. Paul Moss reports.
24: The Prime Minister's brother and wife have been charged with influence peddling, where the former leader of his Socialist Party has just been placed under formal investigation, and with a former minister and prime ministerial aide already on trial. Those accused deny any wrongdoing.
7: And for the first time since the US and Israel attacked Iran several months ago, some Iranians have been able to speak to family and friends outside the country. Internet access had been blocked by the Iranian authorities over fears that it could be used by protesters against the regime. I'm Gigi Ahn at the BBC in London.
4: From the WLRN newsroom, I'm Christine DiMatte. The accused gunman in the shooting that took place last year on Florida State University's campus appeared in court yesterday. From our sister station in Tallahassee, WFSU's Regan McCarthy reports it was Phoenix Eichner's first physical court appearance for the case.
25: During a case management conference, Eichner's lawyer, Blake Johnson, and state attorney Jack Campbell discussed a timeline for the defense team to disclose witnesses. Campbell says he needs that information so he can be prepared.
26: I need him to make a move so I can make a counter move and we can meaningfully prepare for trial. But that's the state's position, is that I don't want to waste court's time. I certainly don't want to string along the victims' families and witnesses with unrealistic dates. But at the same time, I'm not going to not be prepared for trial, so I'm trying to be candid with the court and counsel for that matter.
25: Campbell says if Eichner's defense team uses expert witnesses like mental health professionals, he'll need time to find his own expert witnesses with similar areas of expertise. But Eichner's lawyer, Johnson, says the volume of discovery, including Eichner's alleged conversations with an AI chatbot and the attorney general's criminal investigation against the artificial intelligence company, have made the case more complicated. And Johnson says meeting the proposed deadlines would be virtually impossible.
3: We could not be ready to list our experts by the state's proposed date simply because our investigation is not complete.
25: Judge Lance Neff pushed back. He says he doesn't agree that the case is complicated.
10: It is a death penalty case. It's very important, but you don't get to have unlimited amount of time. I said in my prior order, there's not an unlimited amount of time to prepare a perfect case. I think there's a lot of case law out there that says your client is entitled to a fair trial, not a perfect trial. So you need to make sure to use your resources and deploy your resources in a way that you're spending your time wisely.
25: Neff said he would take the arguments under consideration. The trial is currently set to take place in October, but that timeline could change. I'm Regan McCarthy.
4: Last week, the National Oceanic and Atmospheric Administration predicted a slow Atlantic hurricane season in their outlook for this year. It's the first time in more than a decade that forecasters said ahead of a season that we could expect a below-average number of storms. So why isn't anyone celebrating? WLRN Environment Editor Jenny Stiletovich has this report.
11: While NOAA forecasters expect this upcoming season to be a repeat of last year's low numbers, the prediction came with a fair amount of uncertainty. Forecasters put the odds for hitting that mark at just over 50-50.
12: We've had years where we've had stronger probabilities and lower probabilities. There's a good bit of uncertainty from the West African monsoon this year.
11: Matt Rosenkranz is NOAA's lead seasonal hurricane forecaster. He says it's not clear if the busy monsoon season off the African coast, where hurricanes are born, will counteract what's expected to be a historically strong El Niño. El Niños can shred hurricanes with strong atmospheric winds. Climate change is also a factor. Ocean temperatures around Florida have been higher than normal for the last several years, meaning lots of fuel for storms. Climate scientists have warned that while the frequency of hurricanes isn't expected to increase, the intensity is. Last year's slow season produced three fierce Cat 5 storms. Four underwent rapid intensification.
13: The public thinks the big storms are going to come across the Atlantic. You're going to see them. You're going to have weeks' notice, plenty of time. That is not the case.
11: National Weather Service Director Ken Graham says forecasts can change quickly.
13: There's no such thing as just a Cat 1, just a tropical storm, just a Cat 2. It doesn't matter what it is. You got to look at the size, the forward motion. Little wiggles matter on the impacts.
11: So he says this is no time for people to let their guard down. Make an evacuation plan, including one for your pet, and stock up on supplies now. I'm Jenny Stiletovich in Miami.
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14: On the next Florida Roundup, below normal. That's the official storm season forecast from the National Weather Service, but Floridians know it takes just one storm to cause damage and heartbreak. We'll talk about the upcoming storm season, and we want to know what's in your storm stash. Patricia emailed, "The dirty clothes hamper usually contains all my favorite clothes." That makes sense. Nancy emailed, "Her main needs are information, neighbors, and friends." 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
15: DHS is set to construct new border security measures around Big Bend National Park in Texas, despite public outcry from residents and environmental advocates. After waiving environmental protections and scoring billions in federal contracts, the Trump administration says it won't build a wall through the park itself. For the latest in our local spotlight series, what we know about construction in Big Bend. Next time on 1A.
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2: Detainees inside on strike from being transferred to other facilities. Catalina Adorno is an organizer with the New Jersey branch of Cosecha, an immigrant labor group.
3: When people get transferred, one, we don't know where they'll be sent. They could be sent to Louisiana, they could be sent to Michigan, they could be sent to California. When they move them, the like system goes dark for up to like, we've seen like up to like 3 days. We're like, we have no idea where they are.
2: Activists like Adorno are holding an around-the-clock vigil and protest outside the facility while the strike continues. The strikers are protesting conditions inside and demanding the closure of the facility and freedom for those detained. For NPR News, I'm Aria Sundaram in Newark.
4: The Trump administration is proposing a new government-wide non-disclosure agreement for federal employees. NPR's Andrea Hsu reports the administration says media leaks have put federal agents and military members in danger.
5: In its proposed rule, the Office of Personnel Management says recent leaks about immigration enforcement and the U.S. raid on Venezuela underscore the need for NDAs. But the proposal also appears aimed at stopping leaks related to policy and personnel matters more generally. Already, federal workers are required to safeguard confidential and proprietary government information. Now the administration is defining that broadly to include information about internal agency operations and deliberative material that is not publicly available. According to the proposal, agencies would decide for themselves whether to use the NDA, and federal employees would still have the right to disclose information as part of whistleblower complaints. Andrea Hsu, NPR News.
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6: From the WLRN Newsroom, I'm Christine DiMattei. Florida Democrats are not happy with the budget agreement announced over the weekend by the state's GOP legislative leadership. House Minority Leader Fentress Driscoll criticized the plan during a news conference yesterday. Here's reporter Tristan Wood from our sister station WFSU in Tallahassee.
7: Driscoll says she doesn't think the proposed spending plan goes far enough to address affordability issues in Florida.
8: But this budget does not give teachers the pay raise they deserve. It does not do enough for housing affordability. And despite our repeated calls upon the majority to do so, the tax package does not suspend the gas tax, which would provide Floridians with much needed relief.
7: Driscoll also has concerns about another issue Florida lawmakers will likely discuss over the next couple weeks, property tax reductions. She says potential cuts could leave rural areas vulnerable.
8: But what I am hearing is that it's likely to be some sort of an expansion of the homestead exemption. But in conversations with the local governments that I serve, I'm hearing that any cut, even though it might seem small in the grand scheme of things, could be devastating because there's no plan to make our local governments whole on the back end. And we also know that with respect to our rural counties, reducing property taxes even by a little bit could completely decimate them.
7: Driscoll's party has little influence over either process. Republicans hold supermajorities in both chambers. I'm Tristan Wood.
6: A Democratic candidate for Florida's 20th district has chosen to step out of the race. WLRN's Broward County reporter Carlton Gillespie says it's the latest shakeup in the race since Democratic Congresswoman Debbie Wasserman Schultz's decision to run for re-election in the district late last week.
9: Dr. Rudolph Moise has ended his campaign prematurely because he's worried that staying in may fracture the black vote in the primary and allow Wasserman Schultz an easy win in the historically black district. This year, Moise had loaned his campaign $300,000 in total.
6: Moise is endorsing former Broward County Mayor Dale Holness and businessman Luther Campbell in the race. This is WLRN News. I'm Christine DiMattei. And now it's back to Natu Twe.
10: Thank you, Chris. Thank you for making WLRN a part of your Wednesday morning listening. 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
1: 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We're live and local, and we're South Florida's NPR News source. I'm Natsu Tue. And coming up from the WLRN newsroom, why a think tank at one of South Florida's public universities is under scrutiny. More on that story in 15 minutes.
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2: Former Colombian President Álvaro Uribe railed against the government of President Gustavo Petro in his country, calling Petro anti-freedom. And Uribe took the chance to endorse the conservative candidate in the race, Paloma Valencia. This podcast is paid for with Florida taxpayer dollars and is produced by the Adam Smith Center for Economic Freedom at FIU in Miami. And in fact, Uribe himself was on the payroll of the center in 2023. But before Florida taxpayers started paying for the Contracorriente podcast, the podcast was originally produced by the Fundación Federalismo y Libertad, a right-wing think tank out of Argentina. The think tank has long-standing ties to conservative firebrand Javier Milei, the president of Argentina. In a 2024 speech, Milei credited the think tank for his entire political career, which started on a TV show for the group. He says, without the foundation's invitation to the show, there would be no President Milei.
3: Sin una fundación, Federalismo y Libertad, invitando a Milei a hablar hace tantos años, no habría Milei presidente hoy. Gracias, Fundación Libertad. Federalismo y Libertad.
2: The story of the Contracorriente podcast is emblematic of the deep ties to the Latin American right that are at the core of much of what the Adam Smith Center at FIU does. Through lectures, public events, certificate programs, and new degree programs offered to FIU students, the center says it's a nonpartisan think tank that aims to advance economic freedom and human prosperity. But critics of the center have real questions about what it's doing, how it's doing it, and about where the money is going. Since 2020, Florida taxpayers have spent $39 million on the center. The center has spent less than half of that money, according to budgets reviewed by WLRN. What happened to much of that unspent money is unclear, even after WLRN repeatedly asked about where the money went. What is clear is that the center has deep ties to a network of right-wing think tanks across Latin America.
4: We've taken into our university activities that were produced by and being run through kind of partisan right-wing think tanks in Latin America, and now we're running them out of FIU.
2: Katie Rainwater is a sociologist and a visiting scholar at FIU. She said the center is exclusively right-wing, from former politicians brought in to speak to connections with right-wing think tanks like the Heritage Foundation.
4: These are like deeply partisan actors, and I think the center is doing partisan work.
2: Joshua Espinosa is a political science major at FIU. He's loved going to lectures hosted by former Latin American politicians at the center. And last year, he completed a certificate course there.
5: Again, as a student, having an institution that's on campus that is creating these opportunities not only for students to have like this education if they seek it, but also to have these important figures from Latin America coming over here and giving their perspective on things, that's an incredible opportunity, and you can't take that away from us. But at the same time, I absolutely see the concerns that people that are more left-leaning or more liberal-leaning on having one organization, it's getting state funding, it's exclusively right-wing, and there's no representation for the left. I get that criticism.
2: Carlos Diaz-Rocio is the founding director of the center. He was a top advisor to President Trump during the president's first term in office. And under Diaz-Rocio's direction, the center sponsored an inauguration event for President Trump last year. And the center holds its annual fundraiser at Trump National Doral, including an event earlier this month.
6: We're not partisan in what we do. Now, we are ideological in the sense that we're pro-free markets. We're pro-democracy. We need a government that regulates smartly, that provides order, not a government that suffocates the private sector with so many regulations that it stifles creativity.
2: He says that he modeled the center after the Bipartisan Institute of Politics at Harvard University. But his program is different.
6: If you look at the guests or the speakers or the fellows, however you call them, that typically speak at universities, the vast majority are what you would consider to be on the left. And so, yeah, you don't see that here. And so we're providing a

0: dollars.
1: The center produces some research, which is mostly focused on Latin America, on bureaucracy, and on the risks of doing business in different countries. But 6 years after the Adam Smith Center was founded, it has hired no full-time faculty.
2: Nobody in the university world would take them as in any way academically or intellectually serious.
1: Eric Hirschberg is a professor emeritus at American University in Washington, D.C. For decades, he's studied the institutional landscape of Latin American studies globally. And he's very familiar with FIU because of the respected research the university has done in Latin America and the Caribbean. But the Adam Smith Center, he said, that's a whole other thing.
2: I mean, they have zero relevance to the worlds I operate in terms of the academic study of Latin America or the universities and higher education and knowledge production.
1: Hirschberg said that instead of academic work, much of the focus of the center seems to be external. He pointed to a prominent billboard advertising the center at an airport in the nation's capital. The billboard features director Díaz-Rocío embracing Argentinian President Milei.
2: And I thought that was very interesting that their marketing and communications folks have the funding to do that in Terminal C of DC National Airport.
1: Ralph Watson is the founder of the Corporate Genome Project, a research group that aims to reveal little-known connections between right-leaning think tanks, industry leaders, and governments. When he looks at the Adam Smith Center, he sees a deeply political, continental project at play. The kind of project that used to be funded with private money, not taxpayer money. And he wonders what the end goal really is.
3: It reminds me of like the University of Chicago. Generations back, like they're cranking out the Chicago Boys, right? They were able to take this university and make it a hub for policy change in Latin America. It's very much that style of conservative Latin American ideology, training, legitimizing, and organizing.
1: For the center's future, Díaz-Rocío told WLRN he hopes to look beyond Latin America in the years to come and do more work in Europe. I'm Danny Rivero in Miami.
4: And this is WLRN News.
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6: Good morning, I'm Laura Kane at the BBC. A flight carrying almost 300 Ghanaians has left South Africa. They're part of a group of around 800 who registered for repatriation in response to violent protests against illegal migration in several South African cities. The BBC's Myeni Jones reports from Johannesburg.
7: The South African authorities have said that they're trying to crack down on this issue of illegal migration, but there are growing calls from South African citizens who blame migrants for a lot of the pressure that they're feeling on public services.
6: In Central Europe, Hungarian members of parliament have voted overwhelmingly for the country to remain a member of the International Criminal Court. The previous government of Viktor Orban had pulled the country out of the ICC's jurisdiction in protest at its decision to issue an arrest warrant for his ally, the Israeli Prime Minister Benjamin Netanyahu, over alleged war crimes in Gaza. And health authorities in the Democratic Republic of the Congo say around 1,000 people are currently showing symptoms consistent with Ebola. Here's Barbara Pletusha.
8: We've been speaking to a member of the medical charity Doctors Without Borders who's on the ground, and he said it will take weeks, not days, to get the infrastructure in place in order to be able to contain this epidemic. And a lot of that has to do with testing. The Congolese authorities say that around 1,000 people are suspected of having the virus, but only 100 cases have been confirmed.
6: I'm Laura Kane at the BBC in London.
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10: Good morning, me Martinez. If you've ever wanted to watch a K-pop concert, a fashion show, and a boxing match at the same place, South Korea has the amusement park for you. Thing is, it's filled with robots. The Galaxy Robot Park opened this month. Right off, you're welcomed by a robot valet. Robotic dogs roam around for you to pet. A robot arm draws caricatures, but when the robots stumble and fall, it's still a human that has to carry them away. Until, I guess, they program the robots to do that. It's Morning Edition.
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11: It's Morning Edition from NPR News. I'm Steve Inskeep.
10: And I'm Martinez. For the first time in decades, the U.S. men's soccer team gets to play on home turf during this summer's FIFA World Cup. Hopes are high, and now we know which 26 players are shouldering those hopes. NPR's Becky Sullivan was in New York on Tuesday when the squad was announced.
12: Last Friday, Ricardo Pepi was running errands with his dad at home in Texas when his phone screen lit up.
13: This grocery store, you know, we're just in the car, and then all of a sudden I just hear my phone and I check it and it's an email.
12: On Friday morning, every player on the team got a video message from coach Mauricio Pochettino congratulating them on making the World Cup roster.
13: My first reaction was just a lot of chills going through my body. I couldn't really believe it. And then I showed my father and he had the exact same reaction. So it was just something special, man, something that I can't really describe how it feels, to be honest. It's just a lot of happiness.
12: This moment was especially sweet for Pepi, the 23-year-old forward who was left off the roster last time. Half of this year's squad are, like him, new to the World Cup this year. The other half are veterans who made the trip in 2022, though even some of them were nervous on Friday as they awaited their own fate.
14: I'm usually a pretty cool customer, but yeah, there was definitely some anxiety, some nerves.
12: Defender Tim Ream is the oldest player on this World Cup squad. He's 38, he's been team captain for many games over the past few years, and it's been a bumpy few years, by the way. There was a lot of optimism around what was then a really young team at the 22 World Cup, who tied England and reached the round of 16, but then things fell apart. In 2024, the squad got bounced in embarrassing fashion from the Copa America. They fired their coach in a panic amidst a storm of drama, and then hired the big league coach, Pochettino, to right the ship. Even now, the jury is still out on whether he has pulled it off. Ream says all of that is now in the rearview mirror.
14: It's a World Cup. It doesn't matter what's happened. It's all in the past. Yes, you can learn from it, but it's not going to change what the intensity and what the level of play is. And we are a group who understands that.
12: There is a key difference this time, of course. The World Cup is here. 11 U.S. cities are hosting games, including the three group stage matches for the U.S., which will play in Los Angeles and Seattle. Here's midfielder Christian Roldan.
15: When you think of the 2026 World Cup, you think of pressure, right? But pressure comes with privilege. We have the opportunity to really motivate and inspire the next generation at this World Cup. And I think everybody holds that responsibility to their heart.
12: This World Cup has been circled on the calendar for years now because a whole generation of American players are now in their prime. Three key guys are all 27 years old. Midfielder Tyler Adams, who plays for the English team Bournemouth, the Swiss Army knife player Weston McKinney, an Air Force brat who spent some formative years growing up in Germany, and of course, forward Christian Pulisic, the quiet Pennsylvania native turned AC Milan star. For months, Pulisic has been peppered with questions about whether he feels the pressure.
16: No, I feel like I've been asked this question so many times, so I'm not going to get into it anymore. I mean, there's pressure, it's a World Cup, I understand.
12: Now the whirlwind has begun. The messages on Friday were followed by flights to New York and now to Atlanta to train. The team has just about 2 weeks to gel with a pair of international friendlies that will serve as tune-up games. Pulisic says this is what he has been waiting for his whole career.
16: You only have a World Cup in your home country once in your life. So I'm going to take advantage of these opportunities, and I'm grateful I get to do this.
12: The World Cup begins June 11th. The U.S. will play its first game the next day. Becky Sullivan, NPR News, New York.
10: 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I'm Amy Martinez.
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9: And I'm Natu Tuan. 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
18: On the next Florida Roundup, below normal. That's the official storm season forecast from the National Weather Service, but Floridians know it takes just one storm to cause damage and heartbreak. We'll talk about the upcoming storm season, and we want to know what's in your storm stash. Patricia emailed, "The dirty clothes hamper usually contains all my favorite clothes." That makes sense. 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

0: Well, let's speak now to Dan Hudson, a Birmingham-based music journalist, Black Sabbath superfan, and the founder of the Aussie Airport campaign to rename the city's airport in Osborne's honour. Dan, thanks so much for talking to us on NewsHour. What do you make of this plan?
1: I think it's interesting. I mean, heavy metal fans are some of the most unforgiving and kind of brutal fans there are. So I think if this doesn't end up sort of going to plan, then, you know, it's quite a high risk move.
0: Better not be naff.
1: Right, exactly. But I mean, I would never bet against Sharon Osbourne or the Osbourne family. And I think, you know, if she's behind it and she's really pushing it, Jack's really behind it as well. I just think it will be a success.
0: Do you think Birmingham as a city makes enough of its metal heritage?
1: Absolutely not. I mean, if you compare it to other international cities around the world, for example, like Nashville or Memphis, when you go to Nashville, you know you're in the home of country music. When you're in Memphis, you know you're in the home of blues. Here in Birmingham, there's barely anything to suggest that this is the birthplace of a global genre. And I should suspect many people listening around the world right now probably aren't even aware of that. Mm. And that's highly embarrassing. It's a global embarrassment. We're a global embarrassment that we don't do anything really to protect our cultural assets and to shout about all the things that we've done in a way that almost every other city around the world seems to do.
0: Yeah, I mean, a lot of people know about the Mersey Beat and the association with the Beatles of the city of Liverpool. As you say, perhaps less know about Birmingham, even in this country, and its importance to metal music. It was sort of demonstrated by that concert that Ozzy Osbourne himself gave his final performance in last July. I wonder, though, also about this kind of human aspect of it. Is there something just a little bit creepy about these ideas of avatars you can interact with?
1: I mean, potentially, but if you look at the success of the ABBA thing, I mean, people sort of had a lot to say about that, but that's sort of been like, couldn't have been more successful, really. So if it's worked for ABBA, then it will probably work for Ozzy. The only caveat I would say is I do think heavy metal fans are a bit more brutal. You know, there's famous incidents of support bands not going down particularly well with big bands like Iron Maiden and whatnot. And, you know, they're a nice bunch, but they are unforgiving. So it's not the target market that I would want to sort of necessarily experiment on. But if it works for ABBA, you know, it's in some ways it's not necessarily for me, someone who's had the opportunity to see Ozzy and Black Sabbath live. It's not really aimed at me, is it? It's sort of aimed at people who never did get that chance, you know, and it's not necessarily, I think, for me or for other people to sort of take that away from them if that's what they want.
0: Just in the last 15 or 20 seconds, if people want to stream something from Black Sabbath that you think captures Ozzy Osbourne at his best, what would you recommend?
1: I think the best Black Sabbath song is Sabbath Bloody Sabbath. It's just got an incredible riff. His vocals are amazing. It's heavy. It stands the test of time. It's just an amazing song.
0: Journalist there in Birmingham, Dan Hudson, thank you very much for talking to us. That's a good tip for you if you fancy trying out the music.
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6: From the WLRN Newsroom, I'm Christine DiMattei. The accused gunman in the shooting that took place last year on Florida State University's campus appeared in court yesterday. From our sister station in Tallahassee, WFSU's Regan McCarthy reports it was Phoenix Eichner's first physical court appearance for the case.
7: During a case management conference, Eichner's lawyer, Blake Johnson, and state attorney Jack Campbell discussed a timeline for the defense team to disclose witnesses. Campbell says he needs that information so he can be prepared.
8: I need him to make a move so I can make a counter move and we can meaningfully prepare for trial. But that's the state's position, is that I don't want to waste court's time. I certainly don't want to string along the victims' families and witnesses with unrealistic dates. But at the same time, I'm not going to not be prepared for trial, so I'm trying to be candid with the court and counsel for that matter.
7: Campbell says if Eichner's defense team uses expert witnesses like mental health professionals, he'll need time to find his own expert witnesses with similar areas of expertise. But Eichner's lawyer, Johnson, says the volume of discovery, including Eichner's alleged conversations with an AI chatbot and the attorney general's criminal investigation against the artificial intelligence company, have made the case more complicated. And Johnson says meeting the proposed deadlines would be virtually impossible.
9: We could not be ready to list our experts by the state's proposed date simply because our investigation is not complete.
7: Judge Lance Neff pushed back. He says he doesn't agree that the case is complicated.
10: It is a death penalty case. It's very important, but you don't get to have unlimited amount of time. I said in my prior order, there's not an unlimited amount of time to prepare a perfect case. I think there's a lot of case law out there that says your client is entitled to a fair trial, not a perfect trial. So you need to make sure to use your resources and deploy your resources in a way that you're spending your time wisely.
7: Neff said he would take the arguments under consideration. The trial is currently set to take place in October, but that timeline could change. I'm Regan McCarthy.
6: Last week, the National Oceanic and Atmospheric Administration predicted a slow Atlantic hurricane season in their outlook for this year. It's the first time in more than a decade that forecasters said ahead of a season that we could expect a below-average number of storms. So why isn't anyone celebrating? WLRN Environment Editor Jenny Stiletovich has this report.
11: While NOAA forecasters expect this upcoming season to be a repeat of last year's low numbers, the prediction came with a fair amount of uncertainty. Forecasters put the odds for hitting that mark at just over 50-50.
12: We've had years where we've had stronger probabilities and lower probabilities. There's a good bit of uncertainty from the West African monsoon this year.
11: Matt Rosenkranz is NOAA's lead seasonal hurricane forecaster. He says it's not clear if the busy monsoon season off the African coast, where hurricanes are born, will counteract what's expected to be a historically strong El Niño. El Niños can shred hurricanes with strong atmospheric winds. Climate change is also a factor. Ocean temperatures around Florida have been higher than normal for the last several years, meaning lots of fuel for storms. Climate scientists have warned that while the frequency of hurricanes isn't expected to increase, the intensity is. Last year's slow season produced three fierce Cat 5 storms. Four underwent rapid intensification.
13: The public thinks the big storms are going to come across the Atlantic. You're going to see them. You can have weeks' notice, plenty of time. That is not the case.
11: National Weather Service Director Ken Graham says forecasts can change quickly.
13: There's no such thing as just a Cat 1, just a tropical storm, just a Cat 2. It doesn't matter what it is. You got to look at the size, the forward motion. Little wiggles matter on the impacts.
11: So he says this is no time for people to let their guard down. Make an evacuation plan, including one for your pet, and stock up on supplies now. I'm Jenny Stiletovich in Miami.
6: And this is WLRN News.
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2: And so then it becomes whether or not what they actually do in the Big Bend area aligns with what they said publicly about what they do.
3: Yeah, that's a serious question. We have had zero transparency with these plans. DHS has refused to meet with local residents. They haven't held a single public hearing or released a public document that analyzes what they're planning to do. You know, the agency has a history of making things very opaque, but this is another level of obfuscation. We are suing them already over waiving laws just outside the park, and we will continue to fight this project tooth and nail because Big Bend is everything to us, just like it is for so many Texans and so many Americans.
2: We're discussing border construction in the Big Bend region in West Texas as part of our local spotlight series. We're here with Lakin Jordahl, National Public Lands Advocate at the Center for Biological Diversity, Travis Bubenek, News Director at Marfa Public Radio, and Sam Karras, reporter at the Big Bend Sentinel. Still to come, how could construction in Big Bend affect cultural sites and farmland in the region? That's just ahead. This is 1A.

0: 91.3 WLRN. The time is 10:38. 1A continues in just a moment, but let's take a look at this morning's weather. Today will be partly to mostly cloudy. It's 87 degrees. Unfortunately, already feeling like 100. We're South Florida's NPR news source.
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5: 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We're here with Sam Karras, reporter at the Big Bend Sentinel, Lakin Jordahl, National Public Lands Advocate at the Center for Biological Diversity, and Travis Bubenek, News Director at Marfa Public Radio. We've also been hearing from you. We got this message from Thomas in Terlingua, Texas.
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1: On the next Fresh Air, Ben Rhodes. He was a speechwriter and deputy national security advisor for President Obama. Rhodes has written a new book collecting and commenting on some of the most inspiring and the most divisive political speeches in American history. It's called All We Say, The Battle for American Identity in 15 Speeches. 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
5: You're back with On Point. I'm Meghna Chakrabarty, and Thomas Germain is with us. He's the host of the Interface podcast and senior tech reporter at the BBC. And Thomas, I'm going to do it. Who is the best hot dog eating tech journalist in the world? Google
6: A.
5: Let's see. It says, oh, it's searching. It caught you out, Thomas. Now it says there's actually no real answer to this question.
6: Is that right?
5: Because the concept of a hot dog eating tech journalist is a deliberate internet hoax. And then it cites you.
6: A deliberate internet hoax.
5: Yeah.
6: Yeah. When I reached out to Google before I published my article, when I did this little experiment, shortly thereafter, the answer that the AI was giving the world changed. Actually, before I published, before I reached out to them, I wrote this article saying I was the world's greatest hot dog eating tech journalist. And for a minute, the AIs were saying, sometimes, depending on when or how you asked, it would say, like, it seems like this might be a joke, not exactly clear. And then I updated my article. I said, this is not satire. This is completely serious. And that seemed to fool them. And they, for a while, were telling people that this was the truth. I helped Google with this particular misinformation problem by writing an article about it and letting them know. But

Fresh Air's executive producer is Sam Brigger. Our technical director and engineer is Audrey Bentham. Our interviews and reviews are produced and edited by Phyllis Myers, Roberta Shorrock, Anne Baldonado, Lauren Krenzel, Monique Nazareth, Thea Challoner, Susan Yakundi, Anna Bauman, and Nico Gonzalez-Whistler. Our digital media producer is Molly C.V. Nesper. Teresa Madden directed today's show. Our co-host is Tanya Mosley. I'm Terry Gross.

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7: It's Here and Now on WLRN. I'm Sherry Lynn Cabrera. When the World Cup arrives in Miami next month, South Florida's stormy hurricane season will just be getting underway, alongside a newly designated event, the heat season. So what does that mean for soccer fans, crowded into a stadium or packed events around South Florida? WLRN environment editor Jenny Stiletovich takes a look at what to expect when soccer fans and heat come to town.
8: For this heat season, the Miami office of the National Weather Service is adding a whole new target for forecasts. The World Cup.
9: We're going to be deployed to the Miami-Dade County Emergency Operations Center.
8: Robert Moeda is the chief meteorologist for the National Weather Service's Miami office.
9: We're going to have meteorologists deployed to the City of Miami's command post at Bayfront Park, where they're having a fan fest almost on a daily basis for June and parts of July. And we're also going to be at the stadium on game days.
8: Moeda says to keep up with the additional workload, the Weather Service will be sending reinforcements from around the country. Going out into the field is a little unusual for meteorologists, but not unheard of for big events, like the Super Bowl. What makes the World Cup different is the scale and timing, in the dead of summer, not winter, and for seven matches, not one big game.
9: The heat season is here, the summer is approaching, and we need to really stay safe out there and take those precautionary measures against the heat.
8: Here in South Florida, we're used to steamy weather, but a few years ago, scientists and weather forecasters realized conditions were getting worse thanks to climate change.
10: Scorching heat, and tonight, changes are coming to Miami-Dade's Extreme Heat Action Plan.
11: Heat index topped 110 degrees today, putting South Florida under its first ever excessive heat.
12: Time now for our favorite part of the day. We get to ask the question, how hot is it?
8: More intense rainfalls coupled with just a fraction of temperature increases means the feels like temperature is rising. So a few years ago, Miami-Dade County started a heat season, and the National Weather Service lowered the threshold for issuing warnings to better reflect those worsening risks from hot weather.
13: People, the way they experience heat in Miami is very different than the way heat is experienced in other cities in the U.S.
8: Amy Clement is

0: an atmospheric scientist at the University of Miami Rosenstiel School who studies heat. I went to see Clement to find out if a stadium full of enthusiastic soccer fans might have special risk from the heat. She says about 4 months out of the year, including when the World Cup is being played in South Florida, temperatures consistently reach levels considered dangerous by the Weather Service.
1: In Miami, we've moved away from this idea about heat waves because heat doesn't come in waves here. It starts in May and ends in October.
0: But she says for many different reasons, heat produced by pavement, air conditioners, car exhaust, even by people in crowds like the World Cup, it can be difficult to predict just how much heat can be experienced in a specific place at a specific time.
1: So I actually don't even know if I can answer your question about the stadium itself, whether it will be exposed.
0: Her lab at Rosenstiel has tried to pin down the answer by doing studies that involve visiting people's homes or workplaces.
1: Exposure to heat here is very dependent on your occupation, on your income, and your vulnerability to it depends on pre-existing conditions or, you know, health status, and all of these things weave together in ways that make it really complex for people here in South Florida to deal with heat.
0: It's an important question to answer because for Weather Service warnings to be effective and protect people, there need to be thresholds. But unlike flooding or lightning, how someone experiences heat has a lot of variables.
1: It's a real gray area of what the threshold should be. And that's the same discussion happening right now with the FIFA and the fans. It's like, who's at risk at what level of heat? And how would you know? And how would you even monitor it?
0: FIFA, soccer's international governing body, has rules about heat for players. It's based on what's called the wet bulb temperature, which combines temperature with humidity to determine whether sweat can effectively cool the body. In December, FIFA announced it would impose water breaks halfway through each half of the matches, regardless of weather or location. Moeda, the forecasting chief at the Miami Weather Service, says meteorologists will be posted at player training facilities to help track the heat risk to players. But what about fans and all the workers?
1: Great that the athletes will be kept, that they should be kept healthy. But I think the bigger risk here is the fans. And let me just say that, you know, then there's the rest of us who are living here. Many of us are, you know, well adapted because we're in air conditioned, you know, work environments. But a lot of people, according to the census data, 25% of laborers in Florida work outdoors.
0: Besides the stadium and training facilities, Moeda says meteorologists will be stationed at places where fans gather to provide information to soccer officials and emergency managers. They'll also be at transportation hubs. He says the Weather Service will also be issuing advisories directly to the public, like during a regular heat season.
2: For a critical event like this, where, you know, tens of thousands of people, safety is super important.
0: As for cooling stations or other measures to address heat, officials at Hard Rock Stadium referred questions to FIFA. FIFA did not respond to WLRN's request for comment. Miami's local host committee is overseeing events in downtown Miami and at parks all around the county. In an email to WLRN, a spokeswoman said shade, access to water and hydration, and cooling features will be available. The nighttime matches mean stadium temperatures will be slightly cooler, but Clement says out-of-towners might be caught off guard by how hot it can be at night in South Florida. That's because of the humidity. Nights don't cool down nearly as much as they do in other places.
1: At nighttime, when the sun is not shining, the earth is radiating heat away to space. And that's why in a desert, it's cool because it's so dry, all that heat just goes right out to space. But here in Florida, at nighttime, there's a layer of humidity that traps the radiation.
0: So she says fans need to remember to be proactive, stay hydrated, find shade when you can, and...
1: be aware. It's going to be hot. That's my prediction.
0: And remember, in the words of Shakira, the sun comes out when you least expect it. I'm Jenny Stiletovich in Miami.

0: Floridians could be advised to celebrate the nation's upcoming 250th anniversary without fireworks if heavy, ground-soaking rains don't arrive soon. Members of the state cabinet warned they won't hold back on taking legal action against those responsible for blazes that get out of control and affect residential areas as the peak of an already highly active year for wildfires has yet to arrive. Attorney General James Uthmeyer says his office will hold people accountable if they start bonfires in drought conditions that get out of hand.
1: Have fun, have a good time, enjoy some beers over the holidays this summer, but if you're in one of these burn ban counties, which right now is about two-thirds, and it does change pretty quickly, please take this seriously.
0: Since the start of the year, over 2,000 wildfires have been reported on state and federal lands in Florida, consuming more than 136,000 acres, according to the State Forest Service. Burn bans with prohibitions on burning yard debris were in place in 15 counties as of Tuesday. Miami-Dade County is working to expand its tree canopy to 30% by 2030. One of its longest-running programs to help reach that goal is Adopt a Tree. For 25 years, the program has given out trees to eligible county homeowners to plant. 250,000 free trees later, Miami-Dade is at a 21% for tree canopy coverage. Lauren Parra is the county's chief resilience officer.
2: We help walk people through the physical digging up the hole, helping them understand exactly how much dirt to then cover their tree with. You don't want to drown the tree, making sure that they're properly watering their tree. We make sure that folks feel confident once they take home their tree that they can successfully plant it and help it thrive.
0: Miami-Dade also partners with local schools, churches, and programs like the Girl Scout of America to have them plant and care for trees. The next giveaway for the season is July 19th at Florida International University's Biscayne Bay campus from 8:30 a.m. to 11:30 a.m. And if you want more environment news like this, you can subscribe to WLRN's weekly environment newsletter. 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
3: In Ireland, a viral video shows a black man from Congo being killed by security guards as bystanders watched. Outrage and protests followed.
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8: It's here and now. The Franklin Expedition is notorious. The full story of its doomed mission to the Arctic nearly 180 years ago has remained a mystery for archaeologists and historians. But as NPR's Henry Larson reports, that story just became a little bit clearer.
9: The year 1848. The place, the Canadian Arctic. The ice, unforgiving. More than 100 men were trapped by pack ice that would have sounded much like these recordings captured by an underwater microphone and preserved by the federal government. The men were on a mission from England to find the Northwest Passage, an Arctic channel from the Atlantic to the Pacific Ocean. 3 years into their mission, their supplies were running low. The men were dying in the dozens. And among the dead, their commander, the Royal Navy's Sir John Franklin, namesake of the

0: In the occupied West Bank, Israeli settlers are forcing Palestinian farmers from land their families have cultivated for generations.
1: They damage our life completely.
0: I'm Scott Detrow. We hear the story of one Palestinian pushed from his land and the Israeli settlers now swimming in its waters. On the next All Things Considered from NPR News.
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0: Good afternoon, this is 91.3 WLRN, Andy Wagner with you. Coming up next, all things considered, including this year's World Cup games, will all be played on pitches comprised of a combination of natural and artificial grass. And making that happen is a bit of a challenge.
1: I mean, 16 stadiums across three countries. Half of the stadiums don't have natural grass in them ever.
0: More on the complexities of creating these soccer pitches coming up with All Things Considered this afternoon on 91.3 WLRN HD1 Miami Fort Lauderdale, 91.5 WKWM HD1 Marathon Key West, 105.5 WOLL HD2 Hope Sound, 101.9 NPR for the Palm Beaches.
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3: It was a big victory for President Trump's MAGA movement in Texas.
4: With the president's endorsement, Attorney General Ken Paxton crushed incumbent Senator John Cornyn in a primary.
3: We look ahead to the general election.
4: For Wednesday, May 27th, it's All Things Considered from NPR News.
3: I'm Juana Summers.
4: And I'm Scott Detrow. Also this hour, a look at a Democratic primary, this one in California.
3: The race for a swing district in California's Central Valley is one of the most competitive in the country.
5: The people that represent the Valley understand the importance of standing up for the Valley, not their party.
4: And our reporting in South Africa continues.
3: I speak with female sex workers there about the sudden closure of a health clinic after U.S. foreign aid funding cuts.
6: I remember when we all received the news. It was very devastating.
4: Those stories and more coming up after this newscast.
7: Live from NPR News, I'm Lakshmi Singh. President Trump says Iran is intent on making a deal to end the war, but adds they are, quote, negotiating on fumes. NPR's Mara Liasson has more on Trump's remarks during his lengthy cabinet meeting today.
8: The threat was a familiar one from President Trump. Either Iran, quote, gives us what we want, or we'll finish them off. The president and his party are under pressure to end the war, which has sent gas prices soaring. That's hurt Republican candidates in the midterm elections. But when the president was asked why he hadn't moved faster to end the war, given the financial pain it's causing Americans, he said this.
9: I don't care about the midterms.
8: The president also laid out another red line for Iran. He says he wants the Strait of Hormuz to be open without any tolls. He said the strait was international waters that no single country should control. Mara Liasson, NPR News.
7: The president is supporting prediction market companies in their fight with state gambling regulators. NPR's Bobby Allen reports Trump's family has come under increased scrutiny over its ties to the industry.
10: Trump wrote in a Truth Social post that companies like Kalshi and Polymarket will thrive under his leadership. He wrote, quote, "We are setting the rules of the road that are the gold standard for the states," before disparaging the governors of several states that have tried to rein in the companies. Trump in his second term has embraced the prediction market industry, where people bet billions of dollars a week on sports, elections, news events, and federal policy. The administration has rolled back regulations and sued states that have attempted to apply gambling laws to the sites. Trump's son, Donald Trump Jr., is an advisor to Kalshi and Polymarket, and his venture capital firm, 1789 Capital, is a major Polymarket investor. Bobby Allen, NPR News.
7: The deadly shooting last week at a mosque in San Diego has been linked to suspects who appear to hold neo-Nazi white nationalist views. But writings that they are believed to have left behind also highlight an area of conspiratorial thinking that is often overlooked and that increasingly ties to extremist violence. Here's NPR's Odette Youssef.
11: The writings lay out grievances against a wide spectrum of people, but at the top, they identify two primary sources of anger, Jews and women. Alex DeBranco of the Institute for Research on Male Supremacism says that increasingly, the scaffolding of those narratives is being mapped onto women to similarly justify attacks on a broad range of targets.
12: As we have seen the growth in anti-feminist movements, we've seen similar kind of conspiratorial thinking about women pulling the strings behind the scenes as well.
11: DeBranco says that in addition to the San Diego attack, anti-woman conspiracies drove a 2011 attack on a summer camp in Norway. Odette Youssef, NPR News.
7: A rescue operation is underway in Laos for two people believed to be trapped in a cave. Several were rescued. It's NPR News.
9: From the WLRN newsroom, I'm Helen Acevedo. A special legislative session on trimming property taxes starts Monday. 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
13: Governor Rod DeSantis wants the session to enable voters in November to at first raise the homestead property exemption to $250,000. And he eventually wants them to increase that to $500,000, which would eliminate property taxes for 9 out of every 10 homeowners.
14: Taxing something that you own repeatedly, which is a property tax, is the worst way to do taxation because you pay all these taxes to acquire that property, and then year after year, you're just having to write a check just for the privilege of being able to maintain ownership of something that is supposedly yours.
13: Most local governments raise at least one-third of their revenue from property taxes. Opponents say this could cripple the ability for local governments to provide services. I'm Steve Newborn in Tampa.
9: And a lawsuit filed today by the Center for Biological Diversity targets the immigration detention center known as Alligator Alcatraz in the Everglades. The center said it filed the suit in an effort to protect the Florida Everglades from dangerous air pollution released by the massive immigrant detention facility. The suit cites the diesel generators and other equipment. This latest lawsuit comes after reports from vendors at the facility that the detention center will close in June. This is WLRN News.
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0: It's All Things Considered on 91.3 WLRN. Coming up in just a moment, this year's World Cup games will all be played on fields comprised of a combination of natural and artificial grass. Making that happen, however, is a challenge.
1: I mean, 16 stadiums across three countries. 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
0: 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The time is 20 past four.
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0: It's All Things Considered from NPR News. I'm Juana Summers.
1: And I'm Scott Detrow. It is almost time for the World Cup.
0: Coming up, we'll look at the special type of pitch that FIFA's commissioned for the games.
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3: Live from NPR News in Culver City, California, I'm Dwayne Brown. Speaking at a cabinet meeting this afternoon, President Trump pushed back on any potential peace deal with Iran after Tehran sent a memo that made no mention about its nuclear program. Trump is looking for a settlement that will reopen the Strait of Hormuz, saying he believes the strait will be open to everybody, but Iran continues to block it from commercial tanker traffic.
4: The strait's going to be open to everybody.
5: And who would control
4: it? It's international waters. Nobody's going to control it. We're going to watch over it. We'll watch over it, but nobody's going to control it. That's part of the negotiation that we have. They would like to control it. Nobody's going to control it. It's international waters, and Oman will behave just like everybody else, so we'll have to blow them up.
3: Iran blocked the strait from global commercial traffic after the U.S. and Israel attacked the country nearly 3 months ago. That sent energy prices soaring to record highs. The U.S. Southern Command struck another suspected drug trafficking boat last night, killing one of three people on board. NPR's Kerry Kahn reports more than 190 people have been killed in more than 50 strikes since last September.
6: The military posted on social media a grainy video of the hit, which it says left two survivors. It cites the target as a, quote, designated terrorist organization. No evidence is provided. Legal experts say the practice is illegal. In a series of reports this week, NPR spoke with multiple fishermen in Ecuador who say in three recent incidents, they were attacked by armed men operating in a U.S.-flagged vessel in Ecuadorian waters. They allege they were cuffed and hooded and dropped in El Salvador. They face no charges. U.S. military officials say they have no knowledge of the incidents. President Trump says eliminating drug cartels in the Western Hemisphere is a top U.S. counterterrorism priority.
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7: From the WLRN newsroom, I'm Helen Acevedo. The U.S. Supreme Court has rejected Florida's attempt to sue California and Washington over truck licenses for immigrants and non-English speakers. The case stems from a truck crash in Florida last year that killed three people. The driver, who's from India, is accused of causing the crash by making an illegal U-turn on Florida's turnpike in St. Lucie County. He was carrying a valid commercial driver's license from California and had been granted one in Washington. Those impacted by the historic flooding in Fort Lauderdale in 2023 may receive help thanks to a federally funded program. The city is encouraging people to apply for Community Development Block Grant Disaster Recovery Funding. The portal opened today. The program includes assistance for home rehabilitation, reconstruction, and elevation, as well as a reimbursement for eligible flood-related expenses. This is WLRN News. I'm Helen Acevedo.
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0: You're listening to All Things Considered from NPR News. The Immigration Detention Center, called Alligator Alcatraz by state officials, may be closing soon because it is too expensive to run. The Everglades facility began receiving detainees last July. State Democratic lawmakers sued Governor Ron DeSantis after they were denied access during a surprise visit. Democratic Congresswoman Debbie Wasserman Schultz of Florida got a look inside last month. She welcomed the news of a potential closure on her congressional YouTube channel.
1: The Everglades internment camp's closure is long overdue. This monument to cruelty, waste, and environmental and tribal lands abuse should never have been built.
0: From member station WUSF, Megan Bowman takes us through the rise and fall of the controversial facility.
2: Since this immigration detention center opened in the Everglades last summer, hundreds of people, including Reverend Arthur Jones, have come to protest and pray about what's happening beyond the facility's front entrance.
3: So we are here today, as we were last Sunday, as we will be next Sunday.
2: Including during a vigil earlier this month, just days after reports the pop-up detention center would soon close.
4: We love them to let them know that
2: it's off a remote

0: 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Good afternoon. This is 91.3 WLRN, coming up in just a moment. Increased scrutiny mounting over FIU's Adam Smith Centre. More details in just a moment with WLRN News. And then looking ahead to the next hour of All Things Considered, Americans are paying a lot more for gas than they were a year ago.
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0: Coming up, voters in swing states talk about how this issue is affecting their lives. We're on that story still to come in the next hour of All Things Considered on 91.3 WLRN. 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
5: From the WLRN Newsroom, I'm Helen Acevedo. In 2020, the Florida Legislature created the Adam Smith Center for Economic Freedom at Florida International University in Miami. The center has been praised by Governor Ron DeSantis, and it has also given the governor a Guardian of Freedom Prize. But when it comes to what the center actually does, there are many questions and concerns. WLRN's Danny Rivero has more.
6: On the weekly podcast Contra Corriente, former Mexico Playboy editor Gabriel Bauduco host conservative guests from Latin America to talk about the issue of the day.
7: En los regímenes autoritarios de izquierda, la tortura no es un accidente, ni un desvío, ni un error.
6: In this world, there's little difference between the communist dictatorship in Cuba and the democratically elected leftist governments in Spain, Mexico, or Brazil. In a recent episode, former Colombian President Álvaro Uribe railed against the government of President Gustavo Petro in his country, calling Petro anti-freedom. And Uribe took the chance to endorse the conservative candidate in the race, Paloma Valencia. This podcast is paid for with Florida taxpayer dollars and is produced by the Adam Smith Center for Economic Freedom at FIU in Miami. And in fact, Uribe himself was on the payroll of the center in 2023. But before Florida taxpayers started paying for the Contra Corriente podcast, the podcast was originally produced by the Fundación Federalismo y Libertad, a right-wing think tank out of Argentina. The think tank has long-standing ties to conservative firebrand Javier Milei, the president of Argentina. In a 2024 speech, Milei credited the think tank for his entire political career, which started on a TV show for the group. He says, without the foundation's invitation to the show, there would be no President Milei.
8: Sin una fundación Federalismo y Libertad invitando a Milei a hablar hace tantos años, no habría Milei presidente hoy. Gracias, Fundación Libertad, Federalismo y Libertad.
6: The story of the Contra Corriente podcast is emblematic of the deep ties to the Latin American right that are at the core of much of what the Adam Smith Center at FIU does. Through lectures, public events, certificate programs, and new degree programs offered to FIU students, the center says it's a nonpartisan think tank that aims to advance economic freedom and human prosperity. But critics of the center have real questions about what it's doing, how it's doing it, and about where the money is going. Since 2020, Florida taxpayers have spent $39 million on the center. The center has spent less than half of that money, according to budgets reviewed by WLRN. What happened to much of that unspent money is unclear, even after WLRN repeatedly asked about where the money went. What is clear is that the center has deep ties to a network of right-wing think tanks across Latin America.
9: We've taken into our university activities that were produced by and being run through kind of partisan right-wing think tanks in Latin America, and now we're running them out of FIU.
6: Katie Rainwater is a sociologist and a visiting scholar at FIU. She said the center is exclusively right-wing, from former politicians brought in to speak to connections with right-wing think tanks like the Heritage Foundation.
9: These are like deeply partisan actors, and I think the center is doing partisan work.
6: Joshua Espinosa is a political science major at FIU. He's loved going to lectures hosted by former Latin American politicians at the center. And last year, he completed a certificate course there.
3: Again, as a student, having an institution that's on campus that is creating these opportunities not only for students to have like this education if they seek it, but also to have these important figures from Latin America coming over here and giving their perspective on things, that's an incredible opportunity, and you can't take that away from us. But at the same time, I absolutely see the concerns that people that are more left-leaning or more liberal-leaning on having one organization, it's getting state funding, it's exclusively right-wing, and there's no representation for the left. I get that criticism.
6: Carlos Diaz-Rocio is a founding director of the center. He was a top advisor to President Trump during the president's first term in office. And under Diaz-Rocio's direction, the center sponsored an inauguration event for President Trump last year. And the center holds its annual fundraiser at Trump National Doral, including an event earlier this month.
10: We're not partisan in what we do. Now, we are ideological in the sense that we're pro-free markets. We're pro-democracy. We need a government that regulates smartly, that provides order, not a government that suffocates the private sector with so many regulations that it stifles creativity.
6: He says that he modeled the center after the Bipartisan Institute of Politics at Harvard University. But his program is different.
10: If you look at the guests or the speakers or the fellows, however you call them, that typically speak at universities, the vast majority are what you would consider to be on the left. You don't see that here. So we're providing a balance.
6: The center produces some research, which is mostly focused on Latin America, on bureaucracy, and on the risks of doing business in different countries. But 6 years after the Adam Smith Center was founded, it has hired no full-time faculty.
11: Nobody in the university world would take them as in any way academically or intellectually serious.
6: Eric Hirschberg is a professor emeritus at American University in Washington, D.C. For decades, he's studied the institutional landscape of Latin American studies globally. And he's very familiar with FIU because of the respected research the university has done in Latin America and the Caribbean. But the Adam Smith Center, he said, that's a whole other thing.
11: I mean, they have zero relevance to the world I operate in terms of the academic study of Latin America or the universities and higher education and knowledge production.
6: Hirschberg said that instead of academic work, much of the focus of the center seems to be external. He pointed to a prominent billboard advertising the center at an airport in the nation's capital. The billboard features director Diaz-Rocio embracing Argentinian President Milei.
11: And I thought that was very interesting that their marketing and communications folks have the funding to do that in Terminal C of DC National Airport.
6: Ralph Watson is the founder of the Corporate Genome Project, a research group that aims to reveal little-known connections between right-leaning think tanks, industry leaders, and governments. When he looks at the Adam Smith Center, he sees a deeply political, continental project at play. The kind of project that used to be funded with private money, not taxpayer money. And he wonders what the end goal really is.
12: It reminds me of like the University of Chicago. Generations back, like they're cranking out the Chicago boys, right? They were able to take this university and make it a hub for policy change in Latin America. It's very much that style of conservative Latin American ideology, training, legitimizing, and organizing.
6: For the center's future, Diaz-Rocio told WLRN he hopes to look beyond Latin America in the years to come and do more work in Europe. I'm Danny Rivero in Miami.
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13: Red state, blue state, purple state, it's one state.
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15: 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I'm a college student.
13: Hi, it's Tom Hudson with the Florida Roundup. 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
21: You got to show up. 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You might not win the first time out, but you got to be there and compete.
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22: 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I'm Scott Detrow.
23: And I'm Juana Summers. Ahead, we'll hear how much voters are thinking about gas prices as they begin to weigh the choices they'll make this fall.
24: I hear people on the East Coast and the Midwest paying $3 a gallon when I'm paying $5.50 for the same gas.
22: And can you spell the word sophrosyne? I definitely cannot.
23: Know who can, though? The kids competing in this year's Scripps National Spelling Bee.
25: I really like the word sophrosyne. It's spelled S-O-P-H-R-O-S-Y-N-E.
22: Plus, we will hear what it is like to record yourself during hours of chores to help teach robots those skills.
23: Those stories and more are coming up after this news.
26: Live from NPR News in Washington, I'm Ryland Barton. President Trump says Iran is negotiating on fumes and insists the midterm elections won't make him rush into a deal to end the war. He continues to say a deal is near. Over the weekend, he even declared that Tehran had largely negotiated a settlement, but the negotiations are clearly still in flux. Trump wants a deal to reopen the Strait of Hormuz and provide him a credible argument that Iran's nuclear capability has been diminished. Yesterday's runoff election in Texas saw three incumbent members of Congress defeated. That includes Republican Senator John Cornyn, the second U.S. senator to lose in as many weeks. NPR's Stephen Fowler reports on the results.
27: Embattled Attorney General Ken Paxton handily won the runoff and will face Democrat James Tallarico in November. Paxton's got Trump support, but also numerous legal and personal scandals. So his victory makes the race more competitive and likely more expensive than it's already been, with well over $100 million spent so far. On the Democratic side, voters opted for new leadership in a pair of safe districts. Christian Menefee emerged in a member-on-member battle against the much older Representative Al Green for a Houston area seat, and former Representative Colin Allred won the nod for a seat in the Dallas area, defeating current Representative Julie Johnson. Stephen Fowler, NPR News.
26: Alabama is asking the Supreme Court to allow it to use a congressional map favoring Republicans in this year's elections, despite a lower court's ruling that the map intentionally discriminates against black people. The lower court ordered Alabama to use a court-ordered map with two districts with large black populations. The appeal is the latest development following last month's Supreme Court ruling weakening the Voting Rights Act. The American Cancer Society is now adding blood testing in its screening recommendations for colorectal cancer, NPR's Yuki Noguchi reports.
28: The Cancer Society, along with the influential U.S. Preventative Services Task Force, already recommends adults with no family history of colon cancer to begin getting colonoscopy screenings at age 45. But people are getting diagnosed with the disease at earlier ages, often at advanced stages. It's now the top cancer killer among those under age 50. Yet colorectal cancers are slow growing and highly treatable if caught early. So the American Cancer Society is changing its guideline to add a blood test screening. Technologies that use chemical or genetic markers to detect cancers are improving the ability to identify and treat the disease generally. Yuki Noguchi, NPR News.
26: The typical CEO compensation package rose nearly 6% in 2025 to $17.7 million as company boards rewarded their top executives for bigger profits and higher stock prices. The median employee salary at those companies increased less to $89,744, a 4.7% increase. This is NPR News.
5: From the WLRN Newsroom, I'm Helen Acevedo. West Palm Beach approved a land transfer that could help reshape one of the city's historic black neighborhoods. WLRN's Wilkin Brutus has more.
1: Coleman Park, located near downtown West Palm Beach, has long faced economic and housing challenges. Now, city commissioners have voted unanimously on a public-private partnership with Palm Beach Venture Philanthropy. The effort aims to revitalize distressed parts of the neighborhood and includes three affordable and workforce housing projects, says Bill Meyer. He's chairman of the board of the Quantum Foundation.
2: And these parcels that the city just made available for us for development are in a key intersection on Tamarin Avenue that we think will continue to set the tone for affordability and reverse 100 years of discrimination.
1: More than a dozen supporters of the projects at the commission wore shirts that read, quote, Coleman Park United, and expressed concerns about gentrification. Here's LaCandice Reed.
3: You cannot govern a neighborhood without the people that live there. There's no way for that to happen. In order for it to be successful, it needs the government and the residents that live there, because we all play a part.
1: Palm Beach Venture Philanthropy will return to the commission with a construction site plan for approval within 18 months. I'm Wilkin Brutus in Palm Beach County.
5: This is WLRN News.
0: 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Thank you for joining us.
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23: And I'm Juana Summers. Democrats see an opportunity now that Ken Paxton, a controversial MAGA loyalist, is the Republican nominee for Senate in Texas. But even with their preferred Republican on the ballot, Democrats still face major headwinds in Texas's midterm elections. One solution, as NPR's Mara Liasson reports, may be for Democrats to court rural voters in red states.
9: Losing red state rural voters is not a new problem for Democrats. They've been losing them for a very long time.
10: Democrats, ever since Obama, actually, have been hemorrhaging rural votes. And particularly for Senate races, but also for a number of congressional and presidential races.
9: That's pollster Celinda Lake, originally from rural Montana. She's watched as the Republican advantage with rural voters grew from a relatively narrow 5-point advantage in 2000 to a whopping 25-point edge for Trump with rural voters in 2024. Lake recently conducted a poll of 600 likely general election voters from rural areas in battleground states. And what these voters, identified in the poll by first name only, had to say about Democrats is damning. Here's Tony F.
11: Out of touch with what I call middle America.
9: And John B.
29: They're lost in space. They have no platform. All they want to do is spend money and give stuff away.
9: Celinda Lake.
10: The Democratic brand is in terrible shape in rural America. That's our biggest thing, is we have to repair our brand. but their level of dissatisfaction is very high. And Trump's numbers are much lower than they have been in the past.
9: And that's the opportunity for Democrats, says Lake. Rural voters still favor Republicans, but they're angry about tariffs, about higher prices for gasoline and fertilizer and groceries. Her takeaway from the poll is that Democrats should be running to keep rural hospitals open and insulin prices down. In other words, Democrats don't have to change their positions to win rural voters. They just have to fight harder for what they already believe in.
10: Our bigger problem is not that we are perceived to be too woke, but that we're perceived to be too weak. We need to stand up to pharmaceutical companies who are despised in rural America, stand up to data centers who are despised in rural America, stand up to the tech bros who are despised in rural America.
9: According to Dee Davis, the president of the Center for Rural Strategies, the group that commissioned this poll, Democrats have no one but themselves to blame for the hole they're in.
6: If they hadn't abandoned rural America and put the resources somewhere else, they might be in better shape right now.
9: Davis says Democrats believed they could win without rural votes.
6: I don't think it's worked out the way they expected.
9: For Davis, there's no downside to trying to woo rural voters. After all, college-educated urban voters also care about health care, gas prices, and jobs. The strategy Davis thinks Democrats should adopt is not rocket science.
6: You got to show up. You got to talk to people. You might not win the first time out, but you got to be there and compete.
9: Democrats' problems in this year's midterms may be daunting, but a few years from now, the problems will be even worse.
12: By the time 2031 rolls along, estimates from the American Redistricting Project show that blue states could be at risk of losing 11 congressional districts.
9: That's Lucas Holtz, who does electoral analysis for the center-left think tank Third Way. After the 2030 census, Congress will be reapportioned according to population. That means states that have declining populations, like Michigan, Wisconsin, Pennsylvania, will get fewer congressional seats, and that means fewer electoral college votes, while states that gain population will get more congressional seats and more electors.
12: With the bulk of those going to the South in states like Texas, in Florida, in Georgia, in North Carolina.
9: After the 2030 census, Democrats can't hope to win a majority of House seats or a majority of electoral college votes if they can't win more support from voters in rural parts of what are now red states. Mara Liasson, NPR News.
22: Bangladesh is grappling with its largest measles outbreak in decades. As NPR's Gabriella Emanuel reports, there are more than 67,000 suspected cases and more than 500 deaths since mid-March.
13: Mohammed Kamal says, until a few weeks ago, his two-year-old daughter was a happy, carefree child.
14: My daughter could walk and play. She was doing very well and was very cheerful.
13: Then she got measles. It started with the classic symptoms, a fever and rash. But soon she was vomiting and had diarrhea. Kamal spoke in Bengali from his daughter's bedside.
14: Once she fell ill, she became completely bedridden. She couldn't even open her eyes.
13: He says it's been hard to get her medical care.
14: I visited four hospitals before finally getting admitted to this one.
13: Two hospitals near the family's home in eastern Bangladesh could not provide the level of care she needed. So the family traveled several hours to the capital, Dhaka. Kamal says the first two hospitals there were so overwhelmed they had no space for more patients. Scenes like this one are playing out all over the country. Some medical facilities have resorted to putting two measles patients in one bed. Others have patients on the floor, and still others are unable to isolate measles patients, even though the virus is among the most contagious. A United Nations report says this has all been compounded by shortages in medications and staffing. At the Bangladesh Shishu Hospital in the capital, Dr. Riaz Mobarok says administrative rooms are being converted to patient rooms.
15: So we just say to the doctors, you will move around in other places if you need to see and discuss something. But these doctors' rooms were given to the measles children.
13: the vast majority of the sick and dead are children under 5, and the virus can take a particular toll on malnourished and undernourished kids. That describes more than a quarter of children in Bangladesh, according to the United Nations Children's Fund, or UNICEF. And it describes the majority of the young patients at Mubarak's hospital.
15: Most of the children are from the poor economic class.
13: The seed of this outbreak was planted in 2024. That's when an interim government decided to revamp the country's widely praised vaccine program. The overhaul didn't go well. There were bureaucratic delays and vaccines didn't get ordered. Rana Flowers from UNICEF spoke at a press conference.
16: Let's be very clear. The failure to order vaccines was not the result of no money in the Ministry of Health. The funding was in the budget.
13: But without ordering the vaccines, the supply of shots dried up and immunization campaigns were postponed. Flowers says she warned the interim government more than 10 times, telling them she was worried about an impending health crisis. But those warnings went unheeded. And in March this year, measles cases spiked. Flowers says a new government was elected in February, and this Ministry of Health has acted quickly.
16: It's all hands on deck, and it's the whole ministry behind this.
13: It launched a mass vaccination campaign, reaching 18 million children in a little over a month. Flowers has been impressed.
16: The response was immediate. It was hard-hitting from the ministry. For that, I am very grateful.
13: Still, experts say it could take a month or more to see the impact of the immunization campaign. And they worry the virus will spread even further in that time, especially since it's a school vacation week and many families in Bangladesh are traveling. Gabriela Emanuel, NPR News.
8: That story was co-reported with Ali Asif Shawon.
17: Hip-hop pioneer Rob Bass died last week after a battle with cancer. And if you were on a dance floor in the late 80s and 90s, anywhere from middle school to the club, odds are this song made you move.
8: Along with his musical partner and childhood best friend DJ Easy Rock, who died in 2014, Rob Bass mixed hip-hop and house music in the breakthrough hit in 1988, It Takes Two. I wanna rock right now. And I came to get
17: down. I'm not internationally known, but I'm known to rock the microphone. Bass may not have been internationally known when he recorded those lines, but he certainly was after It Takes Two. A memorial post on his Instagram account reads, "Beyond the stage, he was a loving father, family man, friend, and creative force whose impact will never be forgotten."
8: Chart-topping song catapulted the duo into hip-hop stardom, and its beat and lyrics spread across the culture.
17: Jay-Z channeled It Takes Two on his feature in Snoop Dogg's I Wanna Rock. Hold up, I wanna rock right now.
8: The name is Hov and I came to shake the town. So did the Black Eyed Peas in the song Rock That Body. I wanna rock right now.
17: And it popped up in TV shows and films like The Proposal with Sandra Bullock and Ryan Reynolds.
18: I'm not internationally known, but I'm known to rock my...
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8: In a 1990 interview with Slam and Rap Video Magazine, Rob Bass and DJ Easy Rock talked about the inspiration for their sound.
20: Well, I feel like the music is hype. As long as the music is fast, as long as the music is good enough for the people to dance to, and with a nice hook on it, you know... Once you throw it on at a party, the crowd will just get up and dance to it. I wanna move you. Let the beats just groove you. Clap your
17: hands. Don't front. Cause this is what you want. Get on the dance floor. Bass and DJ Easy Rock even brought the dance floor to church with another hit, Joy and Pain.

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0: 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I'm Scott Detrow.
1: And I'm Juana Summers. Museum-quality art needs cool, stable temperatures to last.
0: That is getting tougher to provide.
2: We only have about an hour and a half of ideal temperatures each year. The rest of the time, we're conditioning that air.
1: How museums are coping with hotter temperatures coming up after these headlines.
3: Live from NPR News in Culver City, California, I'm Dwayne Brown. Immigration courts inside the Justice Department are drastically accelerating deportation hearings with the goal of issuing more, as we hear from NPR's Jimena Bustillo.
4: Immigrants are now being scheduled for massive master calendar hearings. Those are being called mega masters. That include 100 or more people at a time. That's up from two or three dozen people at a time, which had been typical for a first hearing. Immigration lawyers told NPR that these new hearings largely target people without lawyers representing them. Those who show up late or not at all are receiving removal orders, further truncating the already limited due process available to immigrants. In the past year, the Trump administration has pushed to streamline cases through immigration courts. This includes moving up cases of people from specific countries and encouraging judges to review cases faster. Jimena Bustillo, NPR News, Washington.
3: Well, many states are looking to regulate data centers amid an AI-driven development boom. From member station WNYC, Mike Hayes reports on a new push in the Garden State.
5: During her 2025 gubernatorial run, Governor Mikey Sherrill campaigned on getting rising energy costs under control. The first-year governor now says she's working with state lawmakers to tailor legislation that will require large data centers to cover much-needed upgrades to the grid and pay for new energy generation. Sherrill says these legislative actions will help lower costs for New Jerseyans. Last year, according to a report released by Democrats on the Congressional Joint Economic Committee, NJ residents saw one of the largest electric bill spikes in the country, with the average bill increasing annually by more than $250. For NPR News, I'm Mike Hayes in Mount Laurel.
3: Well, stocks finish mostly higher on Wall Street today with a pullback in chip stocks. Oil prices fell more than 5%. 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
6: From the WLRN newsroom, I'm Helen Acevedo. If you're speeding in Miami-Dade County's school zones, it's becoming more likely you'll get a ticket from a street camera monitoring speeding in school zones over a police officer. WLRN education reporter Natalie LaRoche-Pietri has more.
7: Of the more than 76,000 speeding tickets that went out between January and March, 68% were made by a privately owned camera system. That's according to the Miami Herald. About a third of the fines were given by police officers. The cameras are set up on school streets. They monitor and flag drivers all day, not just during school pickup and drop-off hours. Florida law says the speed cameras can issue tickets if a driver is going more than 10 miles per hour over the speed limit. The cameras are privately run, and the company keeps a slice of the $100 ticket revenue. The rest goes to local and state governments. And Natalie LaRoche-Pietri in Weston.
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10: On the next Florida Roundup, below normal. 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
1: Hello, this is 91.3 WLRN. I'm Andy Wagner. Thank you for joining us. Coming up in just a moment, forecasters have predicted a slow Atlantic hurricane season. Why isn't anybody celebrating? More details with WLRN News in just a moment.
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3: From the WLRN newsroom, I'm Helen Acevedo. The accused gunman in the shooting that took place last year on Florida State University's campus appeared in court yesterday. From our sister station in Tallahassee, WFSU's Regan McCarthy reports it was Phoenix Eichner's first physical court appearance for the case.
4: During a case management conference, Eichner's lawyer, Blake Johnson, and state attorney Jack Campbell discussed a timeline for the defense team to disclose witnesses. Campbell says he needs that information so he can be prepared.
5: I need him to make a move so I can make a counter move and we can meaningfully prepare for trial. But that's the state's position, is that I don't want to waste court's time. I certainly don't want to string along the victims' families and witnesses with unrealistic dates. But at the same time, I'm not going to not be prepared for trial, so I'm trying to be candid with the court and counsel for that matter.
4: Campbell says if Eichner's defense team uses expert witnesses like mental health professionals, he'll need time to find his own expert witnesses with similar areas of expertise. But Eichner's lawyer, Johnson, says the volume of discovery, including Eichner's alleged

0: conversations with an AI chatbot, and the Attorney General's criminal investigation against the artificial intelligence company have made the case more complicated. And Johnson says meeting the proposed deadlines would be virtually impossible.
1: We could not be ready to list our experts by the state's proposed date simply because our investigation is not complete.
0: Judge Lance Neff pushed back. He says he doesn't agree that the case is complicated.
2: It is a death penalty case. It's very important, but you don't get to have unlimited amount of time. I said it in my prior order. There's not an unlimited amount of time to prepare a perfect case. I think there's a lot of case law out there that says your client is entitled to a fair trial, not a perfect trial. So you need to make sure to use your resources and deploy your resources in a way that you're spending your time wisely.
0: Neff said he would take the arguments under consideration. The trial is currently set to take place in October, but that timeline could change. I'm Regan McCarthy.
3: Last week, the National Oceanic and Atmospheric Administration predicted a slow Atlantic hurricane season in their outlook for this year. It's the first time in more than a decade that forecasters said ahead of a season that we could expect a below-average number of storms. So why isn't anyone celebrating? WLRN Environment Editor Jenny Stiletovich has this report.
4: While NOAA forecasters expect this upcoming season to be a repeat of last year's low numbers, the prediction came with a fair amount of uncertainty. Forecasters put the odds for hitting that mark at just over 50-50.
5: We've had years where we've had stronger probabilities and lower probabilities. There's a good bit of uncertainty from the West African monsoon this year.
4: Matt Rosenkranz is NOAA's lead seasonal hurricane forecaster. He says it's not clear if the busy monsoon season off the African coast, where hurricanes are born, will counteract what's expected to be a historically strong El Niño. El Niños can shred hurricanes with strong atmospheric winds. Climate change is also a factor. Ocean temperatures around Florida have been higher than normal for the last several years, meaning lots of fuel for storms. Climate scientists have warned that while the frequency of hurricanes isn't expected to increase, the intensity is. Last year's slow season produced three fierce Cat 5 storms. Four underwent rapid intensification.
6: The public thinks the big storms are going to come across the Atlantic. You're going to see them. You can have weeks' notice, plenty of time. That is not the case.
4: National Weather Service Director Ken Graham says forecasts can change quickly.
6: There's no such thing as just a Cat 1, just a tropical storm, just a Cat 2. It doesn't matter what it is. You got to look at the size, the forward motion. Little wiggles matter on the impacts.
4: So he says this is no time for people to let their guard down. Make an evacuation plan, including one for your pet, and stock up on supplies now. I'm Jenny Stiletovich in Miami.
3: 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I'm Helen Acevedo.

0: 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Here's what's coming up at 6 p.m.
1: Bagels have blown up out west. Hour-long lines and investment from private equity. How the bagel economy got to be on a roll. Next time on Marketplace.
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1: This final note on the way out today, which I do believe is some combination of this week's sign, the apocalypse is upon us, and what could possibly go wrong? Saw this in Axios that Robinhood, the stock trading app that became all the rage in the pandemic, is now going to allow agentic AI to make stock trades for its users. Caution does seem perhaps to be warranted, but if you are on board with this and you want more, options in crypto and futures trading are coming soon. Our media production team includes Brian Allison, John Fokey, Montana Johnson, Drew Jostad, Gary O'Keefe, and Charlton Thorpe. Alex Simpson is the manager of media production. And I'm Kai Rizdahl. We will see you tomorrow, everybody. This is APM.
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3: Good evening, this is 91.3 WLRN. Coming up, a special session on property taxes is set to start on Monday. More details of that story with WLRN News in just a moment, which is followed by...
4: If this trade is not reopened soon, we could see gas prices eclipsing $5 a gallon. And that is an extremely dangerous position for Republicans to be in a competitive midterm election cycle. And so there is a lot of pressure for the president to get this strait reopened.
5: I'm Rachel Abrams. That's coming up on The Daily from The New York Times.
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7: From the WLRN Newsroom, I'm Helen Acevedo. A special legislative session on trimming property taxes starts Monday. From our sister station, WUSF in Tampa, Steve Newborn reports the governor wants to gradually eliminate those taxes for most homeowners.
8: Governor Ron DeSantis wants the session to enable voters in November to at first raise the homestead property exemption to $250,000. And he eventually wants them to increase that to $500,000, which would eliminate property taxes for 9 out of every 10 homeowners.
9: Taxing something that you own repeatedly, which is a property tax, is the worst way to do taxation because you pay all these taxes to acquire that property, and then year after year, you're just having to write a check just for the privilege of being able to maintain ownership of something that is supposedly yours.
8: Most local governments raise at least one-third of their revenue from property taxes. Opponents say this could cripple the ability for local governments to provide services. I'm Steve Newborn in Tampa.
7: West Palm Beach approved a land transfer that could help reshape one of the city's historic black neighborhoods. WLRN's Wilkin Brutus has more.
10: Coleman Park, located near downtown West Palm Beach, has long faced economic and housing challenges. Now, city commissioners have voted unanimously on a public-private partnership with Palm Beach Venture Philanthropy. The effort aims to revitalize distressed parts of the neighborhood and includes 3 affordable and workforce housing projects, says Bill Meyer. He's chairman of the board of the Quantum Foundation.
11: And these parcels that the city just made available for us for development are in a key intersection on Tamarind Avenue that we think will continue to set the tone for affordability and reverse 100 years of discrimination.
10: More than a dozen supporters of the projects at the commission wore shirts that read, quote, Coleman Park United, and expressed concerns about gentrification. Here's LaCandice Reed.
12: You cannot govern a neighborhood without the people that live there. There's no way for that to happen. In order for it to be successful, it needs the government and the residents that live there, because we all play a part.
10: Palm Beach Venture Philanthropy will return to the commission with a construction site plan for approval within 18 months. I'm Wilkin Brudis in Palm Beach County.
7: A lawsuit filed today by the Center for Biological Diversity targets the immigration detention center known as Alligator Alcatraz in the Everglades. The center said it filed the suit in an effort to protect the Florida Everglades from dangerous air pollution released by the massive immigrant detention facility. The suit cites the diesel generators and other equipment. This latest lawsuit comes after reports from vendors at the facility that the detention center will close in June. And South Florida Senator Chevron Jones has announced he will not seek re-election for District 34. After 13 years in the Florida legislature, first in the House of Representatives, then as a senator, Jones announced via Instagram that this chapter of his political career has come to a close. Jones has been an advocate for underserved and at-risk communities. He made history in 2020 as the first openly gay state senator. Jones has also been outspoken about voting rights. Most recently, he criticized the DeSantis administration and the state legislature's GOP majority for passing a new congressional map, which essentially erased four Democratic-leaning seats. Jones did not indicate if he will seek another elected office. This is WLRN News.
3: And it's 91.3 WLRN. Thank you for joining us. We have The Daily coming up in just a moment. Stay tuned for that.
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5: From the New York Times, I'm Rachel Abrams, and this is The Daily. Over the weekend, we heard one message after another message about how a peace deal with Iran was coming. The framework was in place, we were told, and we were on the verge of it. And then suddenly, there was a new round of airstrikes and threats. And so today, I talked to my colleagues David Sanger and Tyler Pager about what happened and how to make sense of this dramatic reversal. It's Wednesday, May 27th. David, Tyler, welcome to The Daily.
17: Thanks, Rachel. Great to be here.
18: Thanks for having us.
5: Tyler, you were with the president all weekend. Why don't we start with you?
18: Yeah, so we set out with this weekend thinking that there would be some significant development with the conflict with Iran. And really, it could have gone either way, that there was serious progress toward an agreement or a resumption of military action.
5: Mm-hmm. And kind of so, two ends of the spectrum.
18: Exactly. So on Friday, I was part of the traveling pool of reporters with the president, and we had expected to travel to New York for a political event with Congressman Mike Lawler, and then continue on to Bedminster, New Jersey, mm-hmm. where the president was expected to spend the weekend at his golf club, as he does many spring and summer weekends. And just before we leave, we're told the president will be returning to Washington directly, and he will not be spending the weekend at his golf club in New Jersey.
5: Or at his son Don Jr.'s wedding in the Bahamas. I think that's when a lot of people realized that there might be something going on this weekend when Trump announced that he was quite busy and might not be able to make it.
18: Correct. And they didn't explicitly give us a reason. And at that moment, I asked a White House official, what should we expect for this weekend? And the White House official told me 50-50. 50-50, we're restarting the war. 50-50, we have a nuclear deal, or at least progress toward that. So on Saturday morning, the president posts on Truth Social about a call he had just had with a collection of leaders from the Arab world to discuss a peace deal that they are encouraging him to take. And he strikes quite an optimistic tone about what is developing. And he doesn't give a lot of details. All that he says is, in addition to many other elements of the agreement, the Strait of Hormuz will be opened.
5: David, when it comes to Iran, what are we talking about exactly when we say deal?
17: Well, the president uses that phrase, obviously, to cover a wide range of things. But he wasn't talking about a nuclear deal. He wasn't talking about a missile deal.
5: Mm-hmm.
17: What he was talking about, really, was a sort of memorandum of understanding, to put it in the real estate
5: business
17: world
5: terms.
17: Business terms of Donald Trump, that basically said that they would reopen the Strait of Hormuz, a process that would probably take 30 days or so by the time you demine it and figure it out, and then use the time, Secretary of State Rubio said, up to 60 days to negotiate on the real issues of substance. So this deal was really just a way to get back to the status quo at the time the war started, not really to go solve any of the fundamental questions. And when the war started, there was free commerce rolling through the Strait of Hormuz. The closing of the strait was a result of the war. It was not a cause of the war. The Iranians had never closed the strait before. And what did they discover, Rachel? They discovered this was an enormously powerful weapon that they had never flexed before. They discovered that even facing the world's biggest military force, one they clearly couldn't compete with on the battlefield, they had an enormous ability to disrupt the world economy.
5: Mm-hmm.
17: And this has been the largest disruption of energy supply in modern history. So suddenly the question came, why would they reopen this in a deal with the president over the weekend? And the answer is that really both sides are suffering right now. The Iranians are suffering because the president imposed a blockade that kept ships from going in and out of Iranian ports. And the U.S. was suffering because gas prices have gone so high. And so this deal is really just about opening the strait again, getting the oil flowing, bringing down the gas prices. It kicks down the road all of the harder issues about Iran's nuclear program, their missile program, that the president was saying until last week had to be resolved in this negotiation. And now what they're saying is, now, on second thought, let's get the oil flowing again, and we'll worry about that all later.
5: So what is each side asking for as it relates to the Iranian nuclear program?
17: So his phrase was that the U.S. had obliterated it, and that made you think that it was gone forever.
19: 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Through infrastructure investment, people

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0: We hope you're enjoying this edition of 1A Plus here on South Florida's only NPR news source, 91.3 WLRN. 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
1: On the next Fresh Air, Ben Rhodes. He was a speechwriter and deputy national security advisor for President Obama. 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
7: This is 1A. I'm Jen White. It's time for another installment of our Sounds of America series, celebrating this year's new additions to the National Recording Registry at the Library of Congress. Each recording on the registry is chosen for its importance to American culture and history. Today, we head to Chicago, where house music emerged out of the underground dance clubs in the late 70s and early 80s. DJs like Frankie Knuckles spun a combination of underground disco, new wave, and electronica records for crowds that danced all night at clubs like The Warehouse, hence the term house music. As the music evolved, young producers started creating their own original tracks to play at these clubs. One of those is called Your Love, and it's considered one of the earliest original house tracks. It was written and performed by Jamie Principle, but the song transformed several times on its way to becoming a house music anthem. The most well-known version was produced and arranged by Frankie Knuckles. To tell the story of Your Love and the birth of house music, let's start with someone who was there.
8: I'm Louis Gomez, DJ, producer, and co-owner of Basement Tapes Records. I started working at this mall here on the south side of Chicago. It was called Evergreen Plaza. Eventually started hearing rumors about this place called The Warehouse. We would see flyers on our cars. Then the other rumors were like, oh, you can't go there, it's a gay club. I was in the closet back then. I really wanted to go after that. And so I got a couple of my friends that knew some people that could take us there.
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2: More than 100 U.S. ambassadorships are vacant, or about half of all posts worldwide. Thousands of career diplomats are out, and foreign governments are finding back channels to the president that bypass the State Department altogether. What does American diplomacy look like when its primary institution isn't part of the decision-making? Next time on 1A.
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1: 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You may have heard about a recent federal court ruling affirming that independent journalism must remain free from political interference. This is a win for public broadcasting, but this decision does not restore government funding for WLRN. That support is gone. And yet, because of you, we continue. This community has stepped forward in a powerful way, sustaining the news and programs you rely on every day. We are deeply grateful. Thank you for standing with WLRN.
4: From WHYY in Philadelphia, I'm Terry Gross with Fresh Air. Today, Ben Rhodes on the Trump administration's negotiations and war with Iran, and what it was like negotiating the Obama administration's nuclear agreement with Iran.
5: I was on the small team of people advising President Obama throughout the negotiations.
4: During Trump's first term, he withdrew from that agreement and from the Obama administration's agreement that opened relations between the U.S. and Cuba when Raul Castro was Cuba's president. Rhodes was Obama's lead negotiator with Cuba.
5: I negotiated in secret with Alejandro Castro, who is Raul Castro's son, for a year and a half.
4: Trump's pressure campaign against Cuba has escalated with the indictment of Raul Castro and the positioning of U.S. warships near Cuba. Ben Rhodes served as Obama's deputy national security advisor. He has a new book. First News.
6: Live from NPR News in Washington, I'm Ryland Barton. President Trump says Iran is negotiating on fumes and insists the midterm elections won't make him rush into a deal to end the war. He continues to say a deal is near. Over the weekend, he even declared that Tehran had largely negotiated a settlement, but the negotiations are clearly still in flux. Democrats are looking for a path to winning in rural areas, but the party's brand is in terrible shape in many of those places. At the same time, a new poll shows some rural voters angry about tariffs, high gas prices, and groceries. Some Democratic leaders are pushing the party to fight harder for what it's already supposed to stand for, as NPR's Mara Liasson explains.
7: According to Dee Davis, the president of the Center for Rural Strategies, the group that commissioned this poll, Democrats have no one but themselves to blame for the hole they're in.
8: If they hadn't abandoned rural America and put the resources somewhere else, they might be in better shape right now.
7: Davis says Democrats believed they could win without rural votes.
8: I don't think it's worked out the way they expected.
7: For Davis, there's no downside to trying to woo rural voters. After all, college